as both pianist and conductor, leading the Chamber Orchestra of Europe. Concerto number 15 in B-flat, and I know that pianists often know the Mozart concertos by their Kerschel number. That's the K450. Now it's on to American music. We're going to actually go out west for a couple of pieces, Buckaroo and the Rodeo, so Suite from the Rodeo Ballet of Aaron Copland. But first this from the east, An Old Garden from New England Idols by Edward McDowell.

James Barbagallo, the pianist, and Old Garden. That's the first of the New England Idols, of which there are 12, by Edward McDowell. Music inspired by the Old West, and we first have this called Buckaroo. It's part of the Western Suite by Elie Siegmeister, and here's what the composer says about this piece. A buckaroo is just a cowboy, but perhaps he's been off on a spree and comes back to camp strutting and staggering, whistling the Buffalo Skinners, trying to sing the sentimental Lone Prairie, but getting bogged down each time. That's what's depicted here musically, as we listen now to the Utah Symphony, directed by Maurice Abravanel, Buckaroo by Elie Siegmeister.

That was the Utah Symphony directed by Maurice Abravanel. What we heard was a portion of the Western Suite by Elie Siegmeister. That's called Buckaroo, and it leads us very nicely into our next American composition, also inspired by the old American West. Four dance episodes from Rodeo, and the first of these four is actually called Buckaroo Holiday, followed by Chorale Nocturne, Saturday Night Waltz, and finally Hoedown. It's music from 1942 here by Aaron Copland. It has been recorded by the Buffalo Philharmonic Orchestra. The conductor is Joanne Folletta.

Copeland. We heard the dance episodes from Rodeo, dating from 1942, ending with that very famous hoedown. The Buffalo Philharmonic Orchestra, conducted by Joanne Folletta. By the way, the other ballet inspired by the Old West is Billy the Kid, from around the same time. A little more American music. It's called At an Old Trysting Place, and it's the third of the Woodland Sketches by Edward McDowell. James Barbagallo, piano.

0: at an old trysting place from a collection of 10 miniatures for piano by Edward McDowell called Woodland Sketches. The pianist was James Barbagallo.
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0: We're going to be traveling around Scandinavia in this hour. We're going to begin with a country which is geographically in Scandinavia, but not linguistically, Finland. And hear this by Jean Sibelius, his Romance for Strings in C, Opus 42, as the Boston Symphony is led by Vladimir Ashkenazy.

Romance for Strings in C Major by Jean Sibelius. Strings of the Boston Symphony performing there, conducted by Vladimir Ashkenazy. I'm Peter Van de Graaff. I'll be taking you to Norway, Sweden, and Denmark ahead. First to Norway for three orchestral pieces from the music which Grieg composed for Bjørn Stjerner Bjørnson's Sigurd Jorsalfar. We'll hear the introduction in the King's Hall, Borghild's Dream, and the famous Homage March. Czech State Philharmonic, conducted by Stephen Gunzenhauser.

A suite from the music which Edvard Grieg composed for the play Sigurd Jorsalfar, a Crusader-inspired play by Bjørnstjerne Bjørnson. Stephen Gunzenhauser conducted the Czech State Philharmonic Orchestra. From Norway, we move a bit to the east to Sweden now. We have some Danish music coming up, a work by a friend of Mendelssohn named Niels Gade, one of his symphonies. Here's something which is actually inspired by Mendelssohn, by the admission of the composer himself, the composer being the Swedish composer Wilhelm Steinhammer. This was composed in 1895. It was intended as the opening movement of an incomplete piano trio, an Allegro ma non tanto. Lucia Negro is the pianist, Patrick Svedrup is the violinist, and Helena Nilsson is the cellist.

Lucia Negro, Patrick Swedrup, and Helena Nilsson performing that Allegro movement from an incomplete piano trio by the Swedish composer Wilhelm Steinhammer. Go to Finland here briefly. This is some music which was composed for a film called The White Reindeer in 1952 by Einar Englund.

the opening music to a film, the music composed by the Finnish composer Einar Englund. The movie's called The White Reindeer, 1952. Petri Sakari led the Finnish Radio Symphony. We're sort of roaming around Scandinavia here, and we're going to head next to Denmark for music which was first performed in 1850 by a man who was a good friend of Felix Mendelssohn and strongly influenced by him as well. His name, Niels Gade, G-A-D-E, the last name spelled. And this is the fourth symphony of Gade, of his seven. And the Stockholm Sinfonietta performs here, directed by Neeme Järvi.

Recording made by the Stockholm Sinfonietta, Nemi Järvi conducting. And that's one of the symphonies by the Danish composer Niels Gade. We've been working our way around Scandinavia, and that was Gade's Symphony No. 4 in B-flat. This is by the...

0: Per Volestad baritone and Sigmund Hjelset piano, from Afar at Night, a song by Norwegian composer Christian Sinding.
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0: This is Peter Van de Graaff here to provide you with some musical companionship, and let me just take a moment now to tell you what I have. Later on this hour, we're going to have some fun with an Australian composer named Arthur Benjamin. We'll hear his North American Square Dance Suite for two pianos and orchestra, but we'll also hear his arrangement of some music of a composer from the time of Mozart, Domenico Cimarosa, some little sonatas by Cimarosa arranged by Benjamin into an oboe concerto. We have Schubert in a few minutes, one of his violin sonatas, or as he called them, sonatinas. But here is some music of Edvard Grieg, originally composed as a song by Grieg, then arranged, as we're going to hear it now, played by the Academy of St. Martin in the Fields, led by Sir Neville Mariner, Grieg's own arrangement, by the way. This is known as The Last Spring.

Edvard Grieg arranged a song there. It's called The Last Spring, and he included it in two elegiac melodies. Sir Neville Mariner led the Academy of St. Martin in the Fields. Thanks so much for being with me. I have some Schubert here for you. This is one of a trio of sonatas he composed for violin and piano. He called them sonatinas, but they're really full-fledged sonatas. Four-movement work, in fact. This is the Sonata No. 2 in A minor, and it's played by Gidon Kremer, violin, Oleg Meisenberg, piano.

Idun Kramer Violin, Oleg Meisenberg Piano. That's the second violin sonata, or sonatina, by Franz Schubert. A tiny bit more by Schubert here. This is a song of his called Der Traum, The Dream. I dreamt I was a little bird and flew onto her lap. And the bird goes on to fly around her head and is taken very, very much by this young woman represented in this dream. The song is sung by Dietrich Fischer-Dieskau, and the pianist is Gerald Moore.

Dietrich Fischer-Dieskau, baritone, Gerald Moore, piano, song of Franz Schubert called Der Traum, The Dream. We are going to hear some music now by a composer who was raised in Brisbane, Australia, then went to England, then to Canada during World War II, where he also lectured in the United States and then went back to England for pretty much the rest of his career. His name is Arthur Benjamin. And we're first going to hear an American-inspired work by him, written in 1950, North American Square Dance Suite, it's called. It's scored for two pianos and orchestra. And the pianists are Joshua Pierce and Dorothy Jonas with the Slovak Radio Symphony, conducted by Kirk Trevor.

Joshua Pierce, Dorothy Jonas, the two pianists, the Slovak Radio Symphony, led by Kirk Trevor. That's the North American Square Dance Suite by Arthur Benjamin. It uses both Canadian and, American United States square dance tunes. Arthur Benjamin did the arranging there. He also did some arranging here, taking some little sonatas by a contemporary of Mozart named Domenico Cimarosa and arranging them into an oboe concerto. I Musici with oboist and conductor Heinz Holliger.

The Australian-born composer Arthur Benjamin took several little sonatas for the harpsichord by Domenico Cimarosa and arranged them into the form we heard there, C major oboe concerto. Heinz Holliger played the solo part and also conducted the group called I Musici. Here's Arthur Benjamin, not as arranger, but as composer, although in the style of Jamaican music, as here is Yasha Heifetz playing Benjamin's Jamaican Rumba, 1944 recording.

We just enjoyed the Czech Philharmonic Chamber Orchestra's performance of Wolfgang Amadeus Mozart's Violin Concerto No. 4 in D under the direction of Richard Kapp, and the accompanying violinist, solo violinist, was Mella Tenenbaum.

0: and concertos, ballet and waltzes, sonatas and cantatas, quartets and trios, suites and chorales, ballads and more. 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
1: And thank you for joining me, Larry Hall, your host for Sleepers Awake. In this second hour of Sleepers Awake, we'll hear works by Beethoven and Dvorak, but first this piece by Franz Schubert, his Serenade D957 number 4. And this performance is by Philippe Slee, bass baritone, and John Charles Britton, guitar. This piece is his fourth song in his posthumous collection, Schwanengesang, or Swan Song, that was written in 1828, just months before his death. It sets a romantic pleading poem by Ludwig Reilstaub to music.

And that was Franz Schubert's Serenade D957, number 4, performed by Jean-Charles Britton, guitar, and Philippe Slee, bass baritone. Our next work is a performance by the New York Philharmonic under the direction of Kurt Mazur with Yo-Yo Ma cellist. And this is Antonin Dvorak's Cello Concerto in B Minor, Opus 104. And this was the composer's last solo concerto, written between 1894 and 1895 in New York, and is one of his most celebrated works in the cello repertoire. It blends American music and influences with deep bohemian nostalgia.

We just enjoyed listening to the New York Philharmonic perform Antonin Dvorak's Cello Concerto in B minor, Opus 104. And that was under the direction of Kurt Mazur with Yo-Yo Ma, cellist. And our next selection is a performance by Jennifer Kletzel, cellist, and Robert Koenig, pianist. And the performance is of Ludwig van Beethoven's 12 variations on Handel's See the Conquering Hero Comes. This is a delightful chamber work written in 1796 for cello and piano, and it features a set of playful virtuosic variations based on George Frideric Handel's famous chorus from the oratorio Judas Maccabeus.

That was Ludwig van Beethoven's 12 Variations on Handel's See the Conquering Hero Comes, performed by pianist Robert Koenig and cellist Jennifer Kletzel.

0: Variety is said to be the spice of life, and we've been bringing you the full variety of classical music commercial-free 24 hours a day since 1978. 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
1: And welcome to the second hour, or excuse me, the third hour of Sleepers Awake. I'm your host, Larry Hall. And in this hour, we'll hear a piece by Camille Saint-Saëns, as well as one by Robert Schumann. But first, this piece by Giuseppe Verdi, and it is his prelude to Aida, performed by the La Scala Philharmonic Orchestra under the direction of Riccardo Muti. And this is a concise, atmospheric masterpiece that sets the tragic tone of the opera. It opens with a soft, ethereal fugue representing the heroine, Aida, which intertwines with a powerful brass-led theme representing the jealous priests of Egypt.

Prelude to Aida by Giuseppe Verdi. The performance was by La Scala Philharmonic Orchestra under the direction of Riccardo Muti. Our next selection is Carnival, Opus 9 by Robert Schumann, and the performance is by Claudio Aurel, and he is the pianist. The piece is a solo piano suite written between 1834 and 1835 and consists of 21 brief character pieces depicting a masked ball utilizing a famous four-note cryptogram.

0: We just heard Claudio Arrau, pianist, perform Robert Schumann's Carnival Opus 9.
1: We've got brass, trumpets and trombones, tubas and horns. 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
0: And our next work is the ballet from Henry VIII by Camille Saint-Saëns, and the performance is by the Razumovsky Sinfonia under the direction of Andrew Magrelia. And this is a lively ballet, a divertissement from Act 2 of Camille Saint-Saëns' 1883 French grand opera, Henry VIII. The suite is known for playfully incorporating Tudor, Scottish, and Irish folk motifs.

We just listened to the Razmovsky Sinfonia under the direction of Andrew Magrelia, perform Camille Saint-Saëns' Ballet from Henry VIII. And our next work is Symphony No. 3 in A minor, Opus 56, known as the Scottish Symphony, by Felix Mendelssohn. The performance is by the Scottish Chamber Orchestra under the direction of Joseph Swinson. This was composed between 1829 and 1842, and it's known as the Scottish

flesh and was inspired by Hollywood, Holyrood Palace, Mendelssohn pictured Mary, Queen of Scots, while composing the symphony.

We just enjoyed the Scottish Chamber Orchestra under the direction of Joseph Swinson perform Felix Mendelssohn's Symphony No. 3 in A minor, Opus 56. Our next work is by George Friedrich Händel. It is his Water Music, Suite No. 2 in D. The performance is by the English Baroque soloists, and they are directed by John Elliott Gardner. This is a vibrant trumpet collection of Baroque dances composed for King George I's Royal River Party on the Thames in 1717.

We just enjoyed the English Baroque soloist under the direction of John Elliott Gardner perform George Frideric Handel's Water Music, Suite No. 2 in D. And our next work is a composition by Joseph Haydn. It is his Notturno No. 8 in G, performed by the Mozzafiato and Larchibudelli. The group is under the direction of, accompanied by Martin Root, flutist, and Michael Niesemann, oboist. And this piece is part of a charming set of eight notturni composed around 1785 for King Ferdinand IV of Naples. It originally was scored for two lyras, a hurdy-gurdy type instrument, and two horns and strings.

0: And we just enjoyed Michael Nizamon, oboe, and Martin Root, flute, accompany Mozzaviato and Locabudelli in their performance of Joseph Haydn's Notturno No. 8 in G.
1: Do you like Bach, Beethoven, and Brahms? 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
0: And welcome to the fifth hour of Sleepers Awake here on the Classical Station. I'm your host, Larry Hall, and I look forward to keeping you company just a bit more and playing some wonderful classical music from our 15,000-piece collection. And in this hour, we'll hear works by C.P.E. Bach, as well as Joaquin Rodrigo, but first, we'll hear this piece by Wolfgang Amadeus Mozart, his Piano Sonata No. 11 in A, and the pianist is Peter Caton. This piece was composed in 1783,

It's often called Alla Turca for the third movement, and it's a Turkish rondo or Turkish march. It's one of his most celebrated keyboard works.

What a wonderful performance by Peter Caton, pianist of Wolfgang Amadeus Mozart's Piano Sonata No. 11 in A. And our next work is the Concierto de Aranjuez. It's transcribed for harp. It is by Joaquin Rodrigo. The performance is by the Philharmonia Orchestra, under the direction of Charles Dutoit. The harp is played by Marissa Robles. And this piece was composed in 1939. It's his best known work, and its success established his reputation as one of the most significant Spanish composers of the 20th century.

We just enjoyed listening to the Philharmonia Orchestra under the direction of Charles Dutoit perform Joaquin Rodrigo's Concierto de Aranjuez, transcribed by him for harp, and it was a beautiful, beautiful performance by Marissa Robles, harpist. Our final piece in this hour of Sleepers Awake is by Carl Philipp Emanuel Bach. It's his symphony in E-flat, and it's performed by the Académie für Alte Musik de Berlin, and it's under the direction of Stefan May. This piece was composed in 1760. It features rapid, jagged, dynamic shifts and a stormy, unstable mood.

0: We just listened to the Akademie für Alte Musik Berlin perform Carl Philipp Emanuel Bach's Symphony in E-flat, and that was under the direction of Stefan May.
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0: Welcome to the sixth hour of Sleepers Awake. And I'm your host, Larry Hall. In this hour, we'll hear Symphony No. 100.

200, the Military Symphony by Joseph Haydn. But first, we'll listen to this piece by Richard Wagner, Siegfried Edel. And this is a performance by the Chicago Symphony Orchestra with Daniel Barenboim conducting. This is a deeply personal, intimate, and symphonic poem for chamber orchestra composed as a secret birthday and Christmas gift for his wife, Cosima, in 1870. The serene pastoral piece celebrates the birth of their son, Siegfried, and it weaves in the famous German lullaby, Schlaf, Kindlein, Schlaf, or Sleep, Little Child Sleep.

And we just enjoyed Daniel Barenboim conducting the Chicago Symphony Orchestra in that performance of Richard Wagner's Siegfried Idyll. And coming up in the next hour is Weekend Classics, and you'll hear performances by Telemann as well as Richard Strauss. But at this time, we have a work by Joseph Haydn, his Symphony No. 100 in G, the Military Symphony, and the performance is by the Columbia Symphony Orchestra under the direction of Bruno Walter. And this is the eighth of Haydn's famous London symphonies, which premiered on March 31, 1794, and it was famous for using Turkish military percussion in its second movement as well as its fiery finale.

And we just heard the Symphony No. 100 in G, the Military Symphony by Joseph Haydn, performed by the Columbia Symphony Orchestra under the direction of Bruno Walter. And our final piece in Sleepers Awake tonight, or this morning rather, is by Luigi Cherubini, his overture to the Portuguese Hotel, performed by the Academy of St. Martin in the Fields with Neville Mariner conducting.

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3: I'm here to provide you with some music. Thank you for that opportunity. I'm Peter Vandegraaff, and Gidon Kremer will be the violinist in Mozart's Second Concerto later on. We have some waltz music now. This is the Grand Waltz, which comes from one of the great ballets by Sergei Prokofiev, Cinderella. Here is, from a complete recording, Vladimir Ashkenazy to lead the Cleveland Orchestra.

Such romantic music as the Prince and Cinderella share their first dance, the Grand Waltz from the ballet Cinderella by Prokofiev, with the Cleveland Orchestra and conductor Vladimir Ashkenazy. Some Cinderella-inspired music ahead. Here is a waltz, famous one by Johann Strauss Jr., called Wine, Women, and Song. And Rafi Arminian conducts the Canadian Chamber Ensemble.

Canadian Chamber Ensemble Raphaël Arménian, the conductor, and Wine, Women, and Song Waltz by Johann Strauss Jr. This dance music comes from the ballet Cinderella by Sergei Prokofiev. We'll listen now to a brief suite drawn from that great 20th century ballet with Leonard Slatkin conducting the St. Louis Symphony.

ending with a beloved grand waltz, a suite of excerpts from Cinderella by Sergei Prokofiev with Leonard Slatkin and the St. Louis Symphony. This is from a piece called Cinderella by a woman named Alma Deutscher, who is also the pianist here, playing her excerpt, The Ballad, When the Day Falls into Darkness, from Cinderella.

Alma Deutscher performing her own music from Cinderella. We will turn to music of Mozart in just a moment or two with Gidon Kremer violin. And that will be one of the five violin concertos. But first we have this, conducted, not played by, but conducted by Gidon Kremer with Kremerata Baltica. And this is an arrangement of a brief chorus from the St. Matthew Passion of Bach.

Gidon Kremer soloing with and leading Kremerata Baltica in the chorus Lasset uns denn nicht zerteilen from the St. Matthew Passion by Johann Sebastian Bach. Let us not divide the garment. Here is Gidon Kremer with the Vienna Philharmonic, directed by Nikolaus Arnkur, and this is one of the five violin concertos by Mozart. It's the concerto number 2 in D major.

Although Mozart is perhaps best known to us today as a pianist, he was one of the great violinists of his generation and wrote extensively for his instrument, including that Violin Concerto No. 2 in D major. Niklas Arnenkor with Gidon Kremer Violin and the Vienna Philharmonic. Here's a German dance by Mozart.

0: Tanas Krisa and the Slovak Sinfonietta, and A German Dance of Mozart.
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The flutist was Sally Walker. The harpist was Emily Granger. The composer was the Australian Sally Greenaway. We heard three poems. Peter Van de Graaff is my name, here with some music for harp and orchestra by a French composer, a good friend of Debussy. He's probably best known for his orchestrations of some piano pieces by Debussy. His name is André Caplet, C-A-P-L-E-T, and this is his Conte Fantastique, the Fantastic Tale. Elizabeth Hainan is the flutist with the Iris Orchestra, conducted by Michael Stern.

the Conte Fantastique, the Fantastic Tale, by French composer of the early 20th century, André Caplet. Elizabeth Hainan was the harpist, joined by the Iris Orchestra and conductor Michael Stern. This is another fantastic fairy tale. It is from a collection called In the Blue Mountains by the pianist-composer from Norway, Agata Bakar Grøndahl. And this particular fairy tale is titled Night. Pianist Natalia Strelchenko.

a piece more about the fear of the night rather than the tranquility that is called Night by Bakker Grøndahl. We'll listen in a few minutes to a symphony by a composer who was an enormous admirer of Beethoven. The two actually met at one point. It's hard to say that they were friends, but the composer is a Czech musician named Jan Václav Hugo Vožešek, and he wrote very little music, but one wonderful symphony, which we'll get to in a bit. But first, this by Beethoven, one of his best-known pieces, a Bagatelle für Elise, pianist Alexis Weissenberg.

pianist Alexis Weissenberg and the famous Für Elisa, a bagatelle by Beethoven, who at one point met our next composer, the Czech composer Jan Václav Hugo Vožešek. He died in his 30s and didn't write much music even in his short life, but he did write one wonderful symphony. Here it is, Symphony in D Major by Vožešek, played by the Czech National Symphony, conducted by Paul Freeman.

That was the only symphony by a Czech composer from the time of Beethoven, an acquaintance of Beethoven, Jan Václav Hugo Vožešek, Symphony in D, recorded by the Czech National Symphony, conducted by Paul Freeman. Let's hear a bit of Beethoven, part of his music for Goethe's play Egmont. Peter Schreier is the tenor.

0: Freudvoll und Leidvoll, Full of Joy, Full of Sorrow, from the music for Egmont by Beethoven. Peter Schreier, tenor, and Walter Olberts, piano.
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0: Peter Vandegraff is my name, sampling here from the riches of the world of classical music. I invite you along as we will hear music inspired by forests of one kind or another. And then Christian Tetzlaff will be the violinist in the first of the suites or partitas for solo violin by Johann Sebastian Bach. Our first forest-inspired piece is by the African-English composer Samuel Coleridge Taylor, who wrote a series of piano pieces titled Forest Scenes. From it, Waka Hasagawa is the pianist, and we hear The Phantom Tells His Tale of Longing.

the first of two English pieces inspired by forests there. One of the forest scenes, Opus 66, by the African English composer Samuel Coleridge Taylor. The Phantom Tells His Tale of Longing is the title of that particular piece. The pianist was Waka Hasegawa. English composer Sir Arnold Bax was inspired by nature in a number of his compositions, including this symphonic poem, which is titled The Happy Forest. Royal Liverpool Philharmonic Orchestra performs it, conducted by John Wilson.

Royal Liverpool Philharmonic, conducted by John Wilson, symphonic poem by Sir Arnold Bax called The Happy Forest. Here's another symphonic poem inspired by forests, also meadows. This is called From Bohemia's Meadows and Forests, and it's one of the symphonic poems making up a collection by Bedřich Smetana called My Fatherland, Mavlast, Zdeněk Makal and the Milwaukee Symphony.

Zdeněk Makal and the Milwaukee Symphony with a symphonic poem by Bedřich Smetana called From Bohemia's Meadows and Forests. And this is from the Forest Songs. It is from a song cycle called Under the Stars by the Swiss composer Otmar Schurk. And Roman Treckel sings this with Christoph Keller piano.

aus den Waldliedern, from the Forest Songs by Otmar Schirk, late Romantic Swiss composer who specialized in writing songs. Roman Trekel was the baritone, joined by pianist Christoph Keller. Now to one of the three solo violin partitas, or suites, by Johann Sebastian Bach. He also wrote three solo sonatas, but this is the first of the violin partitas. It is recorded here by violinist Christian Tetzlaff.

violinist Christian Tetzlaff and music of Johann Sebastian Bach, the solo violin partita or suite number 1 in B minor. We think of Bach as a keyboard player, as indeed he was, but he was also a professional violinist. But here is music for the keyboard now by Bach. This comes from the French suite number 5 in G. It's a dance called a bourrée, and Joseph Payne plays it.

0: energetic dance called a bourré, which comes from the fifth of the six French suites, suites in the French style, by Bach. Joseph Payne was the harpsichordist.
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0: Stay tuned for a major chamber work by Johannes Brahms, one of his piano quartets. I'm Peter Van de Graaff, first with some Swedish music. Let's begin with this by the 20th century composer Hugo Alfvén. It's called Festival Music, and Stig Westerberg conducts the Swedish Radio Symphony.

Conductor Stig Westerberg and the Swedish Radio Symphony with Festival Music by one of Sweden's greatest composers, Hugo Alfvén. Here's a composer who was born in Germany, but he became very important to Swedish music in the late 18th century. His name is Josef Martin Krauss. As we listen to Petter Sundqvist and the Swedish Chamber Orchestra in A Symphony in C by Krauss.

very slight symphony, as symphonies go, not only in structure, only three movements, but also in length, only about 13 minutes long, in that Symphony in C by the Swedish composer Josef Martin Krauss. That was the Swedish Chamber Orchestra conducted by Petter Sundqvist. It is interesting to note, and whenever I play his music on the air, I generally do, that Krauss was an almost exact contemporary of Mozart, born just a few months after him and died just a few months after him. A bit more by Krauss from his opera, Turkish-inspired, Soliman II. Here's the March of the Janissaries.

Philip Brunel and the Swedish Royal Opera Orchestra, March of the Janissaries ballet from Soliman II by Joseph Martin Krauss. It is on to music of Johannes Brahms now. This is music from 1875, and it is supposedly inspired by Werther by Goethe. Piano Quartet No. 3 in C minor. It's interesting to note that at the premiere of this piece, there were two people in the audience who were rivals, not really friendly rivals, either of Brahms. They were Richard and Cosima Wagner. Here's the Kaleidoscope Chamber Collective and the third piano quartet of Brahms.

music for piano, violin, viola, and cello by Johannes Brahms, the third of the three piano quartets he composed. That was the Kaleidoscope Chamber Collective. This is a song by Brahms' very close friend Clara Schumann. O Lust, O Lust, O Desire, O Desire. Susan Gritton sings it.

0: Susan Gritton with Eugene Asti at the piano, and that song by Clara Schumann, O Lust, O Lust.
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4: How did this year's event turn out? 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

0: From NPR News in Washington, D.C., this is Weekend Edition. I'm Aisha Roscoe. Good morning. The Iran war has been heating up and gas prices have followed suit. Now President Trump is signaling he may want to dial back tensions. We'll have the latest. And many college graduates trying to enter the workforce this year are not finding a warm welcome.
1: Everyone I know is begging, like, please give me a job. And we're not begging for, like, big jobs. We're begging for entry-level jobs.
0: Plus, it's the end of an era. Sony plans to stop producing physical discs for its video game consoles. It's Sunday, July 26. News is next.
2: Live from NPR News in Washington, I'm Linda Kenyon. In Germany, authorities say there is mounting evidence to suggest that a vehicle

0: The man was believed to have been carrying a machete, and several of the injured have stab wounds. The suspect is still at large and a manhunt is ongoing. Police warn that he may be armed. For NPR News, I'm Esme Nicholson in Munich.
1: More than 300,000 people have been evacuated in parts of Spain and France amid raging wildfires. NPR's Chandelise Duster says emergency crews are working to contain blazes in popular vacation sites, including France's Bordeaux region.
2: A fire near the popular tourist destination of Bordeaux was not contained as of Saturday night. The French government says it is trying to contain the fires with over 1,000 firefighters, military personnel, and security forces. The fires have also affected the Tour de France. Organizers say the route for the race's final stage was shortened because security and police for the event were reassigned to assist with the fires. In Spain, at least one person has died from the fires, according to local officials. At least 60,000 people have been evacuated, including from the Madrid area. Chandelise Duster, NPR News.
1: Dangerously hot weather is affecting millions of people across the central part of the U.S. this weekend. As NPR's Ava Pukach reports, these high temperatures can cause some serious health issues for some of the nation's most vulnerable people.
3: This heat dome stretches from Dallas to North Dakota and is expected to linger into the coming days. A heat dome occurs when strong atmospheric pressure acts like a lid, trapping hot air and humidity over a region for days or weeks at a time. It's in part due to climate change. That's led to more heat waves and hotter nights. When the atmosphere retains more heat at night, the daytime temperature rises from a hotter baseline. The National Weather Service says high temperatures combined with high humidity can make conditions feel worse. It can also be dangerous. Children, the elderly, and people with medical conditions are most at risk of heat stroke. Ava Pukach, NPR News.
1: Temperatures in many areas are expected to push above 100 degrees. You're listening to NPR News in Washington. The number of people enrolled in the Federal Food Assistance Program, SNAP, has been falling since last July. That's when President Trump's huge tax and spending bill called the Big Beautiful Bill led to sweeping cuts and other changes. NPR's Juliana Kim reports.
4: SNAP participation dropped by over 4 million people from last July to this April. That's according to the left-leaning Center on Budget and Policy Priorities. It's been particularly drastic in Arizona, where 400,000 fewer people receive the food benefits. St. Mary's Food Bank, which operates across the state, is distributing more food than ever, according to its president, Milt Liu.
5: These kinds of increases can't be supported by just food banks.
4: The USDA says the decline in SNAP enrollment isn't representative of any one policy, but it does come as the program undergoes major changes, from expanded work requirements to reduced federal funding. Juliana Kim, NPR News.
1: Police in Seattle are still looking for two men they say climbed over the glass wall of the city's iconic Space Needle, flipped over the edge, and then parachuted down from more than 600 feet off the ground. Authorities say the jumpers, who faced trespassing charges, purchased tickets and legally entered the Space Needle on Friday night. The popular attraction in Seattle has a round observation deck surrounded by high glass windows that are open to the sky above. Police say the two men put on helmets in a restroom, then ran to the glass window, climbed over to the other side, and jumped off. They presumably glided their way to a safe landing. I'm Linda Kenyon, NPR News in Washington.
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0: With the resumption of U.S. attacks on Iran over the past couple of weeks, President Trump on Thursday told Axios that he was considering a, quote, massive attack, bigger than ever before on Iran. But by Friday, he seemed to change his mind, calling off new strikes on Iran, saying that negotiations to end the war, which started nearly 5 months ago, are ongoing. It's hard to know where things stand, though, and here to tell us how all of this sounds to Americans, it's senior national political correspondent Mara Liasson. Good morning, Mara.
1: Good morning, Aisha.
0: So there's a mounting political cost of the war with Iran as the midterms quickly approach, right?
1: Absolutely. The war has been unpopular all along, but new polling last week shows that the war has become less popular even among voters who self-identify as MAGA, as Trump's core supporters. There's a new Politico poll that showed the number of MAGA voters who want the war to continue dropped by 13 points since May. And even though Trump said over a year ago when he first bombed Iran that Iran's nuclear enrichment facilities were, quote, totally obliterated, he said at another point that the war has been a, quote, total and complete victory, 100%, the war is still going on. And voters don't like it. Oil prices and fertilizer prices and food prices are still high because of the war. And that's just bad for the president and his party in the midterms.
0: Is this war and all that comes with it actually creating daylight between President Trump and his party?
1: Some daylight. A small group of Republicans in the House, four of them, joined Democrats for the second time to vote in favor of a war powers resolution. And the problem for Republicans is not just that Trump can't seem to find a face-saving way to end the war, but that he's talking about Iran. He's threatening Iran. He's going to Dover to receive the remains of Americans killed in the war, instead of talking about what Republicans wish he would focus on, which is how he's going to bring prices down. And that really raises the question about whether Trump cares if Republicans win the midterms or not, since he's doing so many things this year that hurt Republicans. And it's not just the war, but new tariffs, which also make prices go up. And even when Congress does something to address a problem Americans care about, like the high cost of housing, they passed a big bill with huge bipartisan majorities, Trump refused in protest to sign the bill. He let it become law without his signature, but he deprived Republicans of a big splashy signing ceremony where they could take credit for doing something that voters want them to do.
0: So we've been talking about Republicans, but let's turn to the Democrats. One of the races that they have to win is the Maine Senate race. They have now picked a new candidate there after the former candidate, Graham Plattner, dropped out. Where do things stand in that race?
1: Democrats in Maine have coalesced behind Troy Jackson. He's a former state Senate president. He's now the new nominee. He has progressive policy positions very similar to Graham Plattner, but he's not as charismatic. He's also a fifth-generation logger. He's a union organizer, so he's authentically working class. And now he will face Republican Senate incumbent Susan Collins. She is the only Republican Senate incumbent up for re-election this year in a blue state where Kamala Harris won in 2024. And as you said, Democrats cannot win the Senate majority this year without winning Maine. Collins is also the chairman of the Senate Appropriations Committee. That's very important in a small, poor state like Maine. There's only 1.4 million people there. She brings a lot of money to the state. And even though this looks like a very good Democratic year, Democrats are enthusiastic and motivated. They're going to try to tie Collins to Trump. They're going to say she cut your Medicaid. She voted to close rural hospitals. She helped create the conservative Supreme Court majority that ended Roe. Collins has won tough races before, and she has a tremendous amount of money behind her. It remains to be seen if Troy Jackson can raise a lot from Democrats.
0: Okay, well, today marks 100 days until the midterms. With all that you just mentioned, how are things shaping up for both parties?
1: Well, Republicans have a lot of headwinds that they're facing. The president is under 40% approval rating. Voters are sour on the economy. They don't like the war. Tariffs are keeping prices up. So we would, in the past, we would say, wow, that looks like an environment for a big Democratic wave. But Republicans have a lot of structural advantages. They have much more money than Democrats. Their mid-cycle Gerrymandering has reduced the number of competitive House districts to less than 20. And Democrats do have organic advantages. They have enthusiasm and turnout, but they have a tough road ahead to get the Senate majority. And in the House, they only need a net pickup of 3 seats, which should be more doable.
0: That's NPR's Mara Liasson. And thank you so much, Mara.
1: You're welcome.
0: As we just heard, the conflict in the Middle East has led to another spike in oil prices. We saw oil prices peak last week and national gasoline prices again climbed above $4 a gallon. Joining us now to discuss how this could affect the U.S. economy is Bob McNally. He's the founder of the research firm Rapidan Energy Group and was previously an energy advisor in the George W. Bush administration. Thank you for being here.
2: Aisha, good morning and thanks for having me.
0: So have you been surprised by how the oil markets have reacted to the Iran war over the past few months?
2: Yes, I have. The crude oil markets, right?
0: Yes.
2: Going into our Independence Day holiday, crude oil prices had unwound all of the risk premium that had been placed in after the war started. The crude oil markets were priced for perfection and exhibited a sort of a fundamental optimism that this thing is over. And I always thought that was wrong. The market is sort of prematurely optimistic. I think instead we are in a structurally escalation-prone dynamic, and I thought that was unwarranted. So you may ask, well, then why? Why did oil prices fall? Two big things. One, this entrenched optimism among traders, and that's a big deal because prices reflect how traders think about the future, and they've been very optimistic, believing President Trump that this is going to end soon. And number two, to put it in one way, China, which is a huge importer, it sort of went on a crash diet. It cut its imports of oil in half, and that alone took a lot of pressure off of crude oil prices. So those are the two big surprises.
0: Well, do you think that now is different because prices have spiked again? Will this time be different? Is that optimism still there?
2: The optimism's still there, but China is starting to come off its diet, if you will. And we also released strategic stocks. So a lot of the buffers and a lot of the help we had in the first 4 or 5 months to keep oil prices contained are starting to end. And as I said, you know, the United States and Iran and Israel are locked in a structurally prone escalation dynamic. And we, as you noted, the president called off a couple nights of strikes and there's discussions about a new ceasefire. But I think the trend here, unfortunately, is toward conflict and more disruption. And the market was just way too optimistic around Independence Day.
0: Well, what kind of capacity does the U.S. and other countries have to deal with any shortages? I mean, as you said, strategic stockpiles were already kind of tapped. What type of capacity do we have to deal with shortages?
2: Yeah, well, first of all, we can step back and give ourselves a bipartisan pat on the back for having allowed the shale oil revolution to proceed. So the United States has been a huge safety valve here. Our record crude production and exports, and we're sending refined products around the world. So the U.S. shale revolution has, without it, we would have been in a much worse scenario. But to your point, the strategic stocks are down to 1983 levels. We're almost done with those releases. Our refineries are already producing all they can. We're exporting just about all we can. So we are out of slack. There's no slack in the system, including in the U.S., which is going gangbusters. But this Hormuz problem, this disruption, the largest in history, is just too big of a problem for the United States to solve, you know, over the long term.
0: Well, what does that mean for American consumers then?
2: Well, this is where you're not going to be happy, and they're not going to be happy with what I have to say. Unfortunately, even though the U.S. is the world's biggest oil producer, our consumers face the global oil price, and that price depends on global oil supply and demand. So a disruption anywhere leads to a price spike everywhere, including here. And I'm afraid to say, here we are at $4.10 gasoline, well over $5 on distillate. I'm afraid crude oil prices are headed higher, and with that, will the prices for, you know, we see at the pump and so forth. So I'm afraid as long as this conflict goes on, the trend is going to be up for prices.
0: Are you expecting to see record levels for gasoline prices?
2: I would not rule that out. That is not my base case right now, but that is certainly coming into play. Because here's the deal. Again, as I said, over the last 4 months, we've had these inventories that we drew down, and we had China going on a crash diet. Going forward, the price mechanism will have to do more of the balancing if we can't get those flows from Hormuz resuming. So, yes, entirely possible. Aisha, not my base case, but we're certain headed in that direction.
0: That's Bob McNally from Rapidan Energy Group. Thank you so much for joining us.
2: Thank you.
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4: I'm Linda Kenyon with these headlines. German authorities are searching for the suspect who rammed a van near Berlin's Pride Festival. One person was killed, at least 16 others injured. Police say the 21-year-old suspect is identified as Abdul B and that he has ties to Islamic groups in the German capital. Yemen's Iran-backed Houthi rebels say they fired missiles and drones at Saudi Arabia in response to Saudi airstrikes on Yemen's city of Hodeidah in the Red Sea. And the late South Carolina Republican Senator Lindsey Graham will lie in state in the U.S. Capitol Rotunda Tuesday. His funeral service will be held at the National Cathedral. President Trump is expected to attend. I'm Linda Kenyon, NPR News, Washington.

0: 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Duck.ai. 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
1: This is Weekend Edition from NPR News. I'm Aisha Roscoe. Wildfires in Spain and France have forced hundreds of thousands of people to flee their homes. The French and Spanish militaries have joined firefighters in battling the devastating blazes, which are being described as some of the worst in recent memory. Other European nations have sent water-dumping planes and helicopters to assist the firefighting efforts. NPR's Miguel Macias is following the story from Seville, Spain, and he joins us now. Good morning.
2: Good morning, Aisha.
1: So what's the latest where you are?
2: Well, we're facing some critical hours when it comes to fighting these fires. There are mainly two big fires raging in the center of the country. Spanish Interior Minister Fernando Grande Marlaska did not sound very upbeat on Saturday.
3: No ha sido un día positivo. No lo ha sido.
2: He said Saturday was not a good day. The wind made things very difficult. We're talking about more than 100,000 people evacuated across the regions of Madrid and Avila. However, Marlaska was optimistic about Sunday, and we just got some good news on that central fire in Spain. Authorities say those fires are finally coming under control as we speak. But meanwhile, another fire is not under control in the eastern side of the country, in Castellón. That is where the first death from the wildfires in Spain this week was reported. Prime Minister Pedro Sánchez on Saturday tried to put things into context.
4: En lo que llevamos de año, están calcinadas más de 130.000 hectáreas.
2: He says, so far this year, well over 300,000 acres have burned in Spain, compared to an average of less than 250,000 acres per year in the past decade. So this year's looking like a record-setting one. And in France, 220,000 people have been evacuated as a single fire gets as close as 9 miles to the city of Bordeaux in the wine region.
1: Did authorities in Spain say anything about the risk to the population?
2: Yes, last night, standing next to the Interior Minister, we saw Lieutenant General Francisco Javier Marcos, who's in charge of the entire operation, and he summarized things this way.
5: Lanzar un mensaje de tranquilidad. Los incendios no están controlados, pero la situación general sí lo está.
2: He says he wanted to send a message of calm. Quote, the fires are not under control, but the situation is under control, referring to the evacuations. And some of the images, Aisha, are just astonishing. Firefighters running away from the blazes. I heard from one firefighter who told me they faced flames as tall as 100 feet.
1: Miguel, I do want to touch on one important thing. What do experts say can be done in the future about these fires?
2: This is where things get a bit complicated. Officials time and time again talk about prevention, which means preparing the land so that fires can be stopped more easily. This has always been the case, but with the increased risk of fires, it's a new reality now. And not surprisingly, Prime Minister Pedro Sánchez puts the focus on climate change. There's also labor disputes in Spain, and you still see rural firefighters on precarious contracts that are interrupted when they're not in fire season. But all of this, of course, doesn't matter right now, Sunday at this hour, as people are still risking their lives to stop these fires.
1: That's NPR's Miguel Macias in Seville, Spain. Thank you so much.
2: Thank you.
1: There's a chance that those campaign texts flooding your phone as an election gets closer can get more personalized and possibly more annoying. Why? Because tech companies are using AI to train bots to text as if they were candidates. Their goal is scalability, a personal connection, and data collection, as NPR's Maham Javid reports.
6: Voters in the U.S. have been getting text messages from campaigns since Barack Obama ran in 2008, and some of them are fed up. Stephanie Party, who lives in Cleveland, Ohio, says she gets up to 5 campaign texts a day, and they leave her feeling
7: super, super annoyed.
6: Because
7: a lot of it is just really nonsensical, clickbait-style news stories with really big clickbait headlines in all caps. Terrible Social Security news. what Trump plans to do could collapse the entire system.
6: It's more recent that voters could converse with volunteers sending the messages. And it's even more recent that some of these volunteers are being swapped for bots. The bots are using generative AI to talk to voters. That's when AI can create new content by recognizing patterns in data. In this case, that's tech companies feeding bots with a particular candidate's messaging.
8: And what we're offering is kind of like the greatest volunteer you've ever had.
6: That's Tom Carroll. He heads Convos, an AI-powered text messaging platform. If voters reply, the bots give them hyper-specific, personalized responses because now they have data on the voters.
8: They'll respond within 30 seconds in any language, cutting directly to the question that the person is asking and answering.
6: Marty Santalucia, a partner at Vector Political, which focuses on generative AI texting, says bots give potential voters a chance to talk about what's on their minds.
9: Our agent is extremely good at engaging people. You know, in some cases, we have people talk to our agent for hours.
6: He says the data generation from this tool is unprecedented.
9: We've sent 2.5 million text messages this year and had over 20,000 or 30,000 conversations. We're listening at a scale that campaigns have never listened at before.
6: Eric Wilson, who trains conservative strategists and candidates on using tech, says tools like this help campaigns do more with less.
10: My belief is that this is going to make campaigns more interactive, more responsive, and more personalized.
6: But voters like Pardee from Cleveland don't see how personalized messaging will improve things. For her, the anonymity of the texter is the issue, whether it's a bot or a volunteer. And then there are ethical concerns. In most states, voters don't know they're talking to a bot until they ask. Nathan Rifkin works at Scale to Win, a tech company that organizes for progressives. He says the risk of using generative AI outweighs the benefits, including the chatbot giving false information or...
11: You can lead AI chatbots to say some pretty horrific things, and if that's in the voice of the candidate, that can lead to some bad ends.
6: There's also the camp that doubts the efficacy of it all. Jessica Alter works at Tech for Campaigns. That's a political nonprofit helping Democrats adopt tech. She says data shows that political text messaging used to work. Then it got abused by overuse. She doesn't think a new version of the same thing is going to be helpful.
12: AI is not best used to rescue channels that people already hate. It's best used to find new ways to do things and new ways to reach people.
6: It's not clear how many candidates are using AI this election cycle. Vector Political's Marty Santalucia, who works in generative AI texting, says that could be because campaigns using it are staying tight-lipped. They aren't yet sure how voters feel about generative AI. Maham Javed, NPR News.
1: Summer break is when college students can finally exhale after a long school year. But if they just wrapped up their final year in school, they might still be holding their breath. Graduates in the class of 2026 are navigating an unusually weak labor market, where unemployment for young workers aged 22 to 27 has risen at nearly double the rate of the rise in overall unemployment. That's according to an analysis from the Economic Policy Institute over the last 3 years. The National Association of Colleges and Employers found that less than half of the class of 2026 graduated with a job. Some are working jobs that don't require a college degree or internships that they really hope will turn into a job, or are just sitting out the job market for another few years with grad school. We wanted to hear from a few 2026 grads to see how they're faring since walking across the stage, degree in hand.
13: My name is Amber Cherry. I'm 22 years old, and I studied English, and then I had minors in film and tech ethics and society. Right now, I'm working on a movie as a locations PA. So that's basically just helping look over the different locations that we'll be shooting, and a lot of kind of grunt work moving around traffic cones. And I think I get a fluorescent vest next week. So that's what I'm doing for the next month. it's hard for me to make plans because I have no plan. Plans with friends, traveling, etc. Kind of hard to do when you don't know when your next job might start up or if they'll need you like on the spot, especially in the entertainment industry. And so right now I'm in Nashville, Tennessee, which is my hometown. Sometimes when I'm home, I start to revert back to the habits that I had when I lived here, you know, or like a little bit of my 17-year-old self starts to come out. I've kind of heard online or just in public discourse of like, no one wants to work anymore, but that's kind of all we want to do. Everyone I know is begging, like, please give me a job. And we're not begging for like big jobs. We're begging for entry-level jobs. I know a lot of people in my generation can be afraid to like call people, but we've had to get over that, even though that's like the last thing my generation wants to do is call someone on the phone.
14: To me, it still feels like, you know, I'm going through the motions, like I'm still experiencing my summer. I think it's really gonna hit in August when everyone starts going back to school and it's like, okay, like I'm genuinely working. Though I think for me, it's kind of just been a fever dream. I definitely enjoy knowing that I don't have any more homework for a while. My name is Gabby Matthews. I studied business management and I graduated from Howard University class of 2026. I'm currently located in New Jersey, but I also like work in New York. So right now I work within like the merchandising realm. So I'm currently a buyer trainee. I have family that lives in New Jersey, luckily. So I'm commuting from a relative's house, staying until I find something more permanent. The first thing we learned at Howard was the opportunities that you want are absolutely accessible to you, and you have to put the work in to get what you want out of it. Seeing my classmates, you know, get internships in their freshman and sophomore year is definitely something that inspired me to really work hard and be a go-getter and make sure I had something by at least junior year, you know, going to the job fairs. Got to a point I had an Excel sheet set up and like just reflecting back on all the things that I applied to compared to what I even heard back from, and then also just like the process of like hearing back and going through interviews. It can be very difficult. A lot of people weren't able to get return offers, not only return offers but like jobs. I know a lot of people going to grad school, like a lot of people going to grad school, and the job market is absolutely crazy right now.
15: My name is Eric Almala. I graduated with my bachelor's degree in computer science. I finally got a call back about a return offer for a probationary internship, so it's not even full-time just yet. Like most people, I want a high-paying job, right, that, you know, it's stable. And computer science for a while was, you know, touted to be that easily, you know, make six figures, have a stable, nice job. Out of my limited friend group, like 20-30%, you know, have that offer. 70% are in this weird limbo where we're kind of just waiting. My family is willing to let me live with them, so that's pretty tight. So my life has been pretty nice. College life, I was really, I need to get this job, and nothing takes higher priority than getting this job. But now that I'm kind of on this probation period and, you know, on the track to get the job, I feel a lot more at ease. You know, I've been doing things I enjoy more, I guess, instead of doing, for example, lead code or interview prep or, you know, catching up on whatever is the hype for Gen AI technology. Given the field and what I'm working on specifically, like, I'm very much so getting exposed every day that, oh yeah, they could for sure fire me today. I did go into mathematics because I thought that would be safe, but my truly honest to God major I wanted to do was psychology. I genuinely really loved the classes I took, and I was hoping to do that for bachelor's, but even with how horrible it is now, I think I appreciate the fact that I could get a job at all.
1: Voices from the class of 2026. That was Amber Cherry in Nashville, Gabriella Ann Matthews in New Jersey, and Eric Ahumadan in Los Angeles, California. Their stories were produced by Danica Louise Pineda. You're listening to Weekend Edition from NPR News. Allies of President Trump voted to weaken protections for historic sites by making it easier for the government to build near them. That could help pave the way for controversial projects like Trump's proposed 250-foot arch in Washington, D.C. Experts say any change would have consequences across the country. Here to talk about this is NPR's Rachel Treisman. Thanks for joining us.
16: Hey, Aisha. Thanks for having me.
1: Tell us about federal construction near historic sites. Like, how does it normally work?
16: Well, for the past exactly 60 years, the National Historic Preservation Act has governed how we protect historic sites. And keep in mind, those can really range from a building to a neighborhood, from an entire landscape to a single important tree. And all federal projects near any of those historic sites have to go through a very thorough review process. It's called Section 106 after that part of the law. Basically, federal agencies have to stop and ask, is what we're about to do potentially going to harm a historic site? And if so, how can we avoid that? And as part of that process, they consult with third parties like local governments, tribes, and preservation groups.
1: So who wants to change this?
16: The federal body that oversees this review process is the Advisory Council on Historic Preservation. And right now, it's made up mostly of Trump allies. Its acting chair gave members a week to vote by email on rewording Section 106, and they voted in favor of changing the language on Friday. That outcome was widely expected. I talked to Sarah Bronin, who led this council under President Biden, on Thursday, and she told me about the political makeup of the panel now.
17: Because President Trump has such a power over 21 of the 24 members, it's very likely that this proposal will be enacted.
16: Now, the White House and Department of the Interior haven't gotten back to us about the proposal, but we did see the council's internal memo about this, and it says it wants to change the process because it currently creates confusion and delays.
1: So now this proposal is one step closer to becoming law. What exactly would it change?
16: Experts say this could totally reshape Section 106 and potentially result in historic places being lost forever. It would narrow the definition of what we consider a historic property in the first place. So one group says under the new language, the Grand Canyon wouldn't be considered a protected historic site. It would also redefine what constitutes harm, and it would remove requirements to do things like consult with tribal nations and solicit public comment in general. Greg Werkheiser from the law firm Cultural Heritage Partners says this should concern every American, regardless of their politics.
18: The public will be completely cut out of any conversation around the future of places that matter to them in this country.
1: What would this mean for the projects that Trump wants to build in D.C., like the Arch?
16: I've listened to a lot of meetings about this proposed arch near Arlington National Cemetery, and at every single one, historic preservation experts say it can't move forward until it clears Section 106, and these changes would likely make that much easier. But again, experts stress that this is about so much more than just construction in D.C. Every state would be affected. But not right away. There are still a few more steps in the process before these changes could take effect, and that includes a 30-day public comment period. And Werkheiser says to expect legal challenges. There's a huge coalition of nonprofits and advocacy groups that say they will fight this.
1: That's NPR's Rachel Treisman. Thank you so much.
16: Thank you.

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2: 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Details at hsvmuseum.org. AEG presents, presenting Lord Huron with August Ponthier at the Orion Amphitheater on Friday, July 31st. 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
3: I'm Linda Kenyon with these headlines. Much of the central part of the U.S. is trapped in a heat dome with temperatures in the triple digits. Forecasters are warning of dangerously hot weather from Dallas to North Dakota that will push into next week, with roughly 80 million people facing heat advisories. Yemen's Iran-backed Houthi rebels say they fired missiles and drones at Saudi Arabia in response to Saudi airstrikes on Yemen's city of Hodeidah. German authorities have issued a warning notice for a fugitive suspect wanted for ramming a van into a crowd near Berlin's Pride Festival. And former Honduran President Juan Orlando Hernandez returns to his country today to face corruption charges. I'm Linda Kenyon, NPR News, Washington.

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1: This is Week in Edition from NPR News. I'm Aisha Roscoe, and it's time to play the puzzle. Joining us is Will Shortz. He's puzzle editor of the New York Times and puzzle master of Week in Edition. How's it going, Will?
2: I am great. How are you, Aisha?
1: I am good. Will, please remind us of last week's challenge.
2: Yes, it came from my New York Times colleague, Sam Ozersky. I said, take the name of a popular 21st century film with animals in eight letters, remove the first and last letters, then change one of the remaining six letters to a C to get the plural word for certain animals. What words are these? Well, the movie is Zootopia. Get rid of the Z and the A, change the second O to a C, and you get octopi.
1: Oh, okay. Well, a lot of people got this one. There were more than 1,800 correct entries this week, and our winner is Daniel Ehrenstein of Lafayette, California. Congratulations, Daniel.
3: Thank you so much. It's a pleasure to be here.
1: So how did you figure out this week's answer?
3: Well, I thought rather quickly of Zootopia. Never seen the movie, but I know it has a lot of animals in it.
1: Yeah, and it's good. It's a good movie.
3: I need to watch it now. And took away the first and last letter, and octopi jumped out at me fairly quickly after that.
1: Oh, my goodness. My understanding is you haven't been playing the puzzle for that long. How long have you been playing?
3: I've been a Sunday puzzler now for 3 years, but I come from a extended family of puzzlers. This is a part of that journey, so excited to be here.
1: Okay, so you were familiar with it, you just hadn't gotten into it.
3: Exactly.
1: Okay, so what got you into it 3 years ago?
3: Listening to the radio, listening to my local station.
1: Okay, well, that is the best thing to do, is to listen to the radio. We need everybody to do it as much as possible.
3: Absolutely.
1: What do you do when you're not playing the puzzle?
3: Well, I'm a museum educator. Outside of work, I love to bird. I really enjoy reading about science. And generally, I love exploring the world around me as much as possible.
1: Well, I gotta ask you, are you ready to play the puzzle?
3: In a very surreal way, yes, I am.
1: All right. Will, take it away.
2: All right, Daniel and Aisha, answer each clue today with a word that starts with the same first two letters as the clue. For example, if I said planetoid beyond Neptune, you would say Pluto, because they both start PL. Here's your first one, car at the end of a train.
3: Caboose.
2: That's it. Early spring holiday.
3: Easter.
2: Good. Windshield clearer.
3: Wipers.
2: That's it. Bank amount.
3: Bank amount.
2: If you have a bank account, what's the total inside that account?
3: Aisha?
1: Yeah, like the total that's in the, or like the blank sheet of a business, like the...
2: Those are all good clues. Just go ahead, Aisha.
1: Balance.
2: It's your balance.
3: Oh, of course.
2: How about boxing match?
3: Bout.
2: That's it. Next one's in quotes, Gilmore blank.
3: Girls.
2: Gilmore Girls, is it? What crop North Dakota raises a lot of?
3: Wheat.
2: That's it. Burger holder.
3: A bun.
2: That's it. Almighty One to Muslims.
3: Allah.
2: That's it. Canada's current prime minister.
3: Carney.
2: You got it, Mark Carney. Supporting straps for pants.
3: Suspenders.
2: Uh-huh. Oranges are grown in it.
3: An orchard.
2: That's it. Bales of hay are stored in it.
3: A barn?
2: Uh-huh. City where the Reds play.
3: Cincinnati.
2: Uh-huh. And your last one, a melodious amusement park ride.
3: A melody. A merry-go-round.
2: You got it. Good job.
1: Okay. You did an awesome job. How do you feel?
3: I feel wonderful. I can't believe I missed balance, but I'm a millennial. What can I say?
1: Yes, we don't have to balance our checkbooks, but you did a great job. And for playing our puzzle today, you'll get a weekend edition lapel pin as well as puzzle books and games. You can read all about it at npr.org/puzzle. And Daniel, what member station do you listen to?
3: I'm a proud listener of KQED.
1: That's Daniel Ehrenstein of Lafayette, California. Thank you so much for playing the puzzle.
3: My pleasure. Thank you, Aisha and Will.
1: All right, Will, what's next week's challenge?
2: Yes, it comes from Evan Kalish of Bayside, New York. There's a set of five-letter words that vary by just their middle letter. If the middle letter is any letter from K through O, it makes a common word. However, no other letter can go in the middle to complete a word. What words are these? So again, five-letter words that vary just by their middle letter. That letter can be anything from K through O to make a common word, and there is no other letter of the alphabet that can go in the middle to complete a word. What words are these?
1: When you have the answer, go to our website, npr.org/puzzle, to submit your response. Just fill out the form on the puzzle page. Remember, just one entry, please. Our deadline for entries this week is Thursday, July 30th at 3 p.m. Eastern. Don't forget to include a phone number where we can reach you. If you're the winner, we'll give you a call. And if you pick up the phone, you'll get to play on the air with the puzzle editor of the New York Times and puzzle master of Weekend Edition, Will Shortz. Thank you, Will.
2: Thank you, Aisha.
4: 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I tried it for us, I tried.
1: California-based, Wisconsin-raised musician Hannah Floor sings about life, even the difficult parts.
5: I make folk Americana music that comes from living life itself. It's an authentic expression of being open to the world and open to the experience of what my life is.
1: That's probably why it came as a surprise to her friends and even herself when she entered this song, Love a Woman, into this year's Tiny Desk Contest.

0: Fleur's voice is pained and haunting as she describes the moment she realized that she was falling in love with another woman. It was one thing about herself she never really shared widely.
1: The song is about, yeah, dating men and wanting to date women and having some of my first experiences with women and the profound discovery of that and who it was and how long I had been locking that up inside of me was really moving at the time. And to write that song was almost like a surrender into a deeper version of who I was and who I could be, and not wanting to hide it anymore and not wanting to reason with it anymore and just accept that about myself.

0: Fleur says if she had to put a label on it, she'd say she's bisexual or queer. Although most of her closest confidants already knew, and although she's been playing the song a lot on tour lately, many in her own family still don't know this part of her.
1: And if they do know, it's not really something celebrated, I guess, and so we don't talk about it, and that's fine. Honestly, I've come to terms with, you know, what people are comfortable with, and my family is my family, and I love them, and I get to be however I want, you know, so I have that full expression.
0: And Fleur says she's never felt freer. It all started some years ago when she finally used her voice to admit all of this to herself.
1: I think the first time I remember saying out loud, like, and I might be gay. Like, I remember saying that out loud when I was, I think, I'm 28 now, and so I think I was like 22 or 23. I remember saying that to somebody and also saying, but I can't be, and I'll never come out.
0: Well, she could be, and she did. And Hannah Fleur says she has no regrets about it. Still, she says as much as she never wants to put this part of herself back inside a closet, she wants people to know she contains multitudes as a person and as an artist.
1: I also don't want to, I guess, box myself in any one direction.
0: That's folk artist Hannah Fleur. Her song is Love a Woman.
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0: It's been 33 years since Sony released its first PlayStation video game console. Earlier this month, the company announced it would stop producing physical discs for its games in January 2028. NPR's Ryan Bank explores what that means for the industry, retailers, and most importantly, gamers.
3: Let's say you're in the market for a new game, but you really don't want to spend a whole lot. What better place to find something on the cheap than a booth at a place like the Unique Thrift Store in Silver Spring, Maryland?
4: Walking through a place called the Unique Bazaar, some interesting music playing, and we are looking for crazy games and more, which I think we have found it.
3: There are rows and rows of everything from Super Nintendo and N64 titles to Xbox 360, and everything from PlayStation 2 to PlayStation 5 games. There's Star Wars Outlaws for $24.99. That's a steal, considering most brand new PS5 games are about $70.
4: Oh, we got Evil Dead here, though, for $13.99. That might be more my speed. Hey, how you doing? I'd like to purchase this.
3: At the register is Mateo Maldonado. He's the owner of Crazy Games and More. And as he's ringing me up, I ask him what he thinks about Sony's announcement that they'll retire physical games after next year.
5: They're dumb. I mean, they're just dumb. They're focusing way too much on digital.
3: Maldonado says about 50% of his business comes from selling mostly used physical video games. Still, he's not all too worried because
5: when they realize the fans are really, not on board, they're like, oh, wait, we didn't mean totally this.
6: Sometimes these companies are responsive and will make big decisions in reaction to significant backlash. In this case, I don't know if that's going to be an option.
3: That's Jason Schreier. He covers the video game industry for Bloomberg. It was strange, he says, that Sony made such a huge announcement so far in advance. Schreier points out that most games these days are not bought in physical stores. Sony says it sold almost 318 million game units last year. And Schreier adds that downloads account for 85% of that figure. So it makes business sense that Sony would end physical production of discs. And the company makes way more money when the gamers download directly from them.
6: So it's pretty safe to say that that plays a role.
3: Schreier says on top of that, most people are casual gamers, buying no more than a couple of games a year. So they're not really worried about the hard drive space. But that doesn't mean Sony's decision is without controversy.
6: When a game is digital only, that means that it can only live on hard drives and servers, and it can be just kind of zapped out of existence at any time.
3: Remember that Evil Dead game I bought? You can't buy it from Sony's digital store any longer. It's been delisted, meaning no disc, no boomstick. You're out of luck.
7: The ability to maintain your ownership of your game on a physical disc is something that we're losing.
3: That's Frank Cifaldi. He's a video game historian and founder of the Video Game History Foundation. And Cifaldi says we're losing something else too, accessibility. Games are already expensive, and when they're too expensive, only a select group of people actually get to play them.
7: So many of the creators that I love and respect were inspired by the ability to play cheap video games, right? And so I fear for the future of creativity in games.
3: Back at Crazy Games and More, Mateo Maldonado shrugs his shoulders. He says as much as this news disappoints him, it isn't going to stop gamers like him.
5: Yeah. Honestly, why we're still in business is the retro. It's all the people that want to hop back on a PS3, you know, the 360, PS2, PS1. Thankfully, there is still a really big community of retro.
3: And you know what? It's also not going to stop people like me, who just want to dive into a favorite horror movie without selling our souls.
4: Oh, that's a great sound.
3: I am ready to be inspired. Ryan Bank, NPR News.

0: 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I'm Aisha Roscoe.
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7: Live from NPR News in Washington, I'm Nora Rahm. Authorities have ordered evacuations in southwestern France, where wildfires are burning out of control. More than 200,000 people were forced from their homes. Wildfires are also out of control in neighboring Spain. NPR's Mikel Macias is covering the story there.
8: We're facing some critical hours when it comes to fighting these fires. There are mainly two big fires raging in the center of the country. Spanish Interior Minister Fernando Grande Marlaska did not sound very upbeat on Saturday.
9: No ha sido un día positivo.
8: He said Saturday was not a good day. The wind made things very difficult. We're talking about more than 100,000 people evacuated across the regions of Madrid and Avila.
7: NPR's Miguel

0: Republicans are facing strong headwinds. President Trump's approval rating is under 40%, and voters are sour on the economy. The Iran war and Trump's tariffs are keeping prices up. But Republicans have some advantages, too. They've raised much more money than Democrats, and Republican gerrymanders have reduced the number of competitive House districts to less than 20. Democrats have the advantage of enthusiasm. Democratic voters have turned out in larger numbers than Republicans in primaries and special elections this year. To win the majority in the Senate, Democrats need a pickup of net 4 seats, and to win the House, they need 3 seats. Mara Liasson, NPR News.
1: Wall Street is heading into a busy week with the Federal Reserve facing a big decision on interest rates and earnings reports from big tech and big oil. NPR's Rafael Nam reports.
2: The Fed is set to hold its latest policy meeting at a time of high uncertainty. Although investors for now believe policymakers will hold rates steady, many are betting the Fed may have to raise them this year if inflation picks up as expected. That's because the continued war with Iran has led to a spike in energy prices. We'll also get a first read of economic growth in the second quarter, which covers from April to June. And we have a slew of important tech earnings, including from Microsoft and Meta. Investors will also carefully eye the earnings of Chevron and ExxonMobil at a time of big volatility in the energy markets. Rafael Nam, NPR News.
1: This is NPR News in Washington. Ukrainian President Volodymyr Zelensky says his forces bombed a ship in the Caspian Sea, between Russia and Iran. He said it was transporting military cargo in cooperation with Iran. He did not provide details. Iran condemned the attack, saying it was a commercial vessel and that one sailor was killed. Israel's military continues to carry out mass raids in the occupied West Bank, arresting dozens of Palestinians. This comes after a deadly confrontation that left 2 Israelis and 4 Palestinians dead. NPR's Emily Fang reports.
3: Videos on Friday show Israeli settlers from an illegal settlement in the West Bank confronting residents in a Palestinian village, sparking a gunfight. The Israeli army has sealed off the area and set up checkpoints. The Israeli advocacy group Physicians for Human Rights says 2 Palestinian women were forced to give birth inside cars because of those checkpoints blocking roads to hospitals. There have also been a wave of retaliatory attacks against more Palestinian villages. The mayor of the village of Kusra says a mosque there was set on fire and Hebrew slogans of revenge sprayed on its walls. In Israel, initial blanket outrage over the deaths of the 2 Israelis has turned into questions about why the settlers were in an area off limits to Israeli citizens. Emily Fang, NPR News, Tel Aviv.
1: UNESCO today designated the Normandy D-Day beaches in northern France as a protected World Heritage Site. The UN organization said the beaches formed an exceptional cultural landscape shaped by the events of 1944 and by their enduring remembrance. I'm Noura Rahm, NPR News in Washington.
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5: Welcome to Coffee and History, a conversation with Alabama Heritage. We are your hosts. I'm Rebecca Minder.
6: I'm Susan Reynolds.
7: And I'm Caroline Gazzara McKenzie.
5: Join us as we sit down with some of the most fascinating folks in the Alabama community as we bring you the stories of Alabama that educate, inspire, and entertain. Before we dive into today's conversation, let's kick things off with our Did You Know segment, where we bring out a fun fact about the state of Alabama that could be something new to our listeners and viewers. It actually could be something new to us as well. Mm-hmm. So, Susan, do you have a fun fact for us today?
6: I do. And it's actually one that I was just working on yesterday in a student blog post. So,
5: Nice. Very
6: interesting.
5: Nice.
6: So, listeners, did you know that in 1826, Tuscaloosa became the state capital?
5: I did know that.
6: Yes. So, it was voted to become the state capital in 1825. I found that out yesterday. But it actually was moved to Tuscaloosa as the permanent capital, they thought, for
5: they
6: that
5: thought
6: time.
5: Right.
6: Yes, from what we call Old Cahaba today.
5: Temporarily permanent.
6: Yes, exactly. But Tuscaloosa did serve as the capital until 1846, so that was a good long run. Even building a

0: State House, now known as Capitol Park. Mm. And in 1923, a fire destroyed that building, leaving behind the ruins we know and love today.
1: Aww. Yep. And funnily enough, I have some special memories of Capitol Park, including taking evening strolls with my now husband.
2: Oh, how romantic.
1: Yes. When I was working at the Tuscaloosa News, ooh, I was on the copy desk. And so he would bring me dinner. And we would go for a walk. And that was just what we did.
0: My memory of Capitol Park was the day that we took photos out there and it was so cold. Do you remember that?
2: We did. We did team photos for Alabama Heritage. And it was like ice. And I don't know why we picked that day. Probably because it wasn't raining or snowing, but it was definitely cold. Oh my gosh. Yes. And actually, Capitol Park is stop number one on the Tuscaloosa Civil Rights Trail, so you guys go check it out. There's lots of history there as well.
1: And today's guest is very familiar with Capitol Park.
2: And that's right, because he used to live in the park under the bridge as a troll. But just seriously, today's guest is the arts and entertainment writer for the Tuscaloosa News, and actually I'm sure his title is a lot different now because it's changed quite vastly. He has written about the West Alabama community for more than 35 years. He was part of the Pulitzer Prize team coverage for the 2011 tornado. Ooh, good job. He's an alumnus of the University of Alabama and founder of the Rude Mechanicals, which we'll talk a little bit about later, but that's a Shakespeare theater group, folks. So please welcome to our podcast, Mr. Mark Hughes Cobb. Woo!
3: That sounds like a lot more than three people.
2: Yeah,
1: hey, it does. We're impressive. We Very can impressive. Make this happen.
2: We have quite an audience here who love you.
1: Hey, what can I say? So,
2: big fan group.
1: I obviously have some of the best memories and opportunities while working at the Tuscaloosa News. And I worked with you for quite a bit, as well as so many other aspiring journalists. How has the field evolved for you? And are you still able to mentor the future journalism majors?
3: I mostly tell them don't. But I did speak to a class just the other night, and I've done that on and off for years. I don't know why people think I know anything. But yeah, the field has evolved. Well, mainly the business has sunk, as most people know,
2: right,
3: this century since about 2008 or 9. So we have, where we once had 50 people in the newsroom, we have 7.
2: Wow. Now,
3: I am half the reporting staff. 7 is counting sports, too, so you know things are cut.
1: Yeah.
3: It's very different. We don't at current have an intern program, but we still, are open to the idea. It's just that our corporate owners don't have any money.
2: Right.
3: They say.
2: Yeah.
1: Gotcha.
2: Well, I mean, I know that the newsroom has evolved, and it's not just it. It's the whole idea of having a community newspaper. And Alabama Heritage is a print magazine. Mm-hmm. We are actually celebrating our 40th year. And so for a print magazine to still be around and have, such big supporters and subscribers is, that's pretty amazing. And I never thought that I would see the day where Tuscaloosa didn't have a print daily newspaper. And I think I remember when I was young that Tuscaloosa News even had 2 editions, like a morning mm-hmm. edition mm-hmm. and an evening edition. And a lot of newspapers would do that, have multiple editions throughout the day. And that's just insane. That was way before computers where you put everything online.
3: Mm-hmm.
2: So my husband also worked at the Tuscaloosa News, so it's a very small community here. And he
1: was loved that building.
2: In the circulation department. And so, circulation would change and evolve. And then that's when just the investment just wasn't there. And you're one of our stalwart people, and we're so glad that you're still part of it.
3: Otherwise unemployable is what you mean.
1: That's not true.
2: Oh, no. You have talents. Very many talents, Mark, and you know that. We'll be talking about some of those. So sure. It was really great. It's really great that you're still there, and I know you're probably writing more than just arts and entertainment. I mean, yeah, what kind of things are you having to cover?
3: Well, again, I'm half the staff, so literally anything. Healthcare, university. I haven't written sports. I've mm-hmm. written a few things for sports, but basically anything that crops up. We have a staff meeting once a week. It's a very quiet place otherwise. And we decide what we're going to cover that week. And it's Ken goes, Mark, have you got that? Or has Jasmine got it?
2: Right.
3: So it's a pretty easy decision really for him. Just eeny, meeny. There's no money or mo.
2: Well, but I'm sure you must have learned a lot. It's kind of like throwing you in the deep end and saying, okay, well, now you're going to talk about politics and here you go.
3: Yeah.
2: So I'm sure
3: the city government's especially tricky. And it's not that they're trying to be. I don't think they are. It's just procedural mm-hmm. stuff.
2: Right.
3: I'm in frequent touch with Jason Morton, who used to be our city cover guy. And I'm just like,
1: well, and we all had our own different beats and stuff. And you were focused on arts and entertainment. So
3: most of my life, yeah.
1: Going in and being thrown into the politics side of it, you're got to relearn. It's all good.
3: It's mainly just nuts and bolts. Mm-hmm. I mean, I've always known these people. You know, Walt and I used to work out at the same gym. So, you know, it's just a matter of like finding out why that has to go that way.
2: And
3: like,
2: Walt, why does it have to be written? You're referring to Walt Maddox, our mayor.
3: We're allowed to refer to the mayor by his first name if we are of his age.
2: Right. Just the people who are listening to the podcast who we know that we're referring to our mayor.
3: Right,
2: so who is very accessible. You can actually see him on the street and just talk to him.
3: He comes down to Druid City and plays Mario Kart.
2: Yeah. He's a great guy.
3: He's a normal person.
2: So, I mean, I feel like it also has forced you guys to learn things that other people would have done, like updating the website and, you know, doing your own photography or videography or things like that. I mean, has that been a big part of what you're now evolving into?
3: Well, as far as still photography, I've done that since college. That was something that was kind of ingrained in us. And anytime we'd go on the road, we typically couldn't afford to bring two people.
2: Right.
3: Which just sounds so cheap now. But, but they did actually used to pay, you know, at least gas mileage and hotels. So we've done a lot of our own still photography for a long time. But videography now is more our responsibility. And again, back when we were in the building, the new building that New York Times bought in 2003, it was about a $30 million thing. So they were investing. Mm-hmm. We had, I think, five videographers, people just shooting video and editing.
2: Yeah.
3: And we have zero. Well, we have us. Yeah. But everything is capable of being done. It's not that complicated. Mm-hmm. To do it well is, you know, a different game. But we were all encouraged to shoot video while we're doing three other things. So we really need to graft another arm to do everything properly. But otherwise, it's a change. It's just not that much of a change. It's an evolution.
2: Right. Mm-hmm. Yeah, but I mean, it's still great that you guys are still able to produce content that is specific to West Alabama, especially the Tuscaloosa community. And so we still have that local source. And there's a lot of people who don't. And there's a lot of communities, you know, in this country that don't have a local coverage. All they have is something from a national feed or a regional feed. And so it's really great that you're still able to provide coverage of what's going on at city council meetings or what has the university invested in and why is that bridge not working? So it is, I mean, I know that's a lot of, you know, different things that you're having to cover now, but it's just nice knowing that we still have somebody as that resource that can be that sounding board for us.
3: Absolutely.
1: And you also have a big following. People actually know your name and they keep up with what you do. I remember
2: Fan club.
1: Yeah, you have a fan club, for sure.
3: I need to start paying your dues because I haven't seen those.
1: Well, you need to start posting about that in your group. Be like, okay, to get my quality entertainment, this is what you have to do.
3: Retirement plan. You know.
2: So we did mention the Pulitzer Prize. That's a big deal. So can you kind of, it is.
3: It's pretty big.
2: It's a pretty huge.
3: As everybody was telling us when that came out, said, you can put that on your tombstone. I said, not anytime soon.
2: We're not ready for that yet. So, but what, I mean, exactly. First of all, why did you guys win the Pulitzer? What was the, what was it for? And then what was it like creating the content that won that award for you? And I can only imagine, cause that's back when you guys did have really a full staff. So it must have been wonderful to celebrate together. So just to describe what was it about, you know, the content that won the award and then what was that like?
3: Well, it was for the coverage in the immediate aftermath of the April 27th, 2011 tornado. Tornadoes actually happened, but that one specifically that, as Walt will tell you, destroyed 13% of the city in 6 minutes.
2: Yeah.
3: So what we won for, what the Pulitzer Committee noted us for, was specifically that we got the news out. We still printed that night, had the newspapers out. And we got online, we did everything, and we did a lot of social media posting, too. Mm-hmm. That was, at the time, not new, but it was being encouraged more. So they noted that we were on what was then called Twitter and Facebook and other things, telling people things like, here's where you go to charge your phone, here's where you can go to get clean water. So it was in part for the service as much as for the reporting, which was handy because our power was out. We had a generator that could run four workstations upstairs where we worked and four downstairs for preprint. So we could only have about two people writing at once. One person was working copy desk design and one was an editor editing other copies. So when you weren't writing, you jump up and go answer phones and talk to media. I mean, I talked to somebody from Australia and somebody from Seattle, and radio stations, TV stations all wanted to call in. And then it was a matter of like taking all the little bits of information that we were getting and sharing them, you know, basically from our cell phones, because not much else was working.
2: Right. I remember also that you guys did something that was very important, and that was fact checking.
3: Oh, yeah.
2: Because there seemed to be, when your community is devastated as much as ours was at that time, people are going to want to know where everybody is. There's missing people. It was somebody found here? Was there a dead body in the lake? Was, I mean, all, so the lake is drained just to see. And so all the different things, there seemed to have been a lot of, I won't call it disinformation, but it was just, you know, rumors. People said, I think this happened, and then it goes crazy. And I felt like you guys did a really good job at trying to make sure that everybody knew. It's like, okay, well, this is the rumor we've heard. Now we're going to check on it and see if this is accurate. And then you either say yay or nay, or there is a little smoke that goes with that fire.
3: The rumor blog was very popular with us, too, because it was fun to keep up with, because a lot of it was kind of kooky. There were things like, there were 17 bodies found in Forest Lake, which is drained. There were no bodies found in Forest Lake, which wasn't drained. They were the ice trucks full of bodies. I actually contacted a guy named Jan Harold Brunvand, who's, I think, at Colorado, used to appear in David Letterman. He's the urban legend expert. And he put this into perspective. He said, in times of great tragedy, people imagine things being even worse to protect themselves. So some of that was kind of a part of a pattern. He said he'd noticed another great tragedies. But yeah, some of it was just kooky, like there was bands of roving criminals. And so you just had to give the poor beleaguered police chief a call and say, hey, are there any bands of roving criminals today? And he would go, no, still no bands of roving criminals.
4: Haven't seen any yet.
3: Yeah. It was like bands of roving criminals sounds like, you know, they were putting together a group to perform.
1: Yeah, it sounds honestly like a musical.
3: It really does. The bands of roving criminals would be a punk band probably.
2: Yep. Yeah.
3: But they were all kind of crazy ones. Yeah, the University Mall was a big one. That there were bodies on top. People just envisioned bodies everywhere, which
2: I think it's because,
3: odd,
2: you know, the tornado was huge, and everybody calls it the monster. And it did pick up bodies and move them.
3: Sure.
2: And, you know,
3: people
2: it was
3: were killed that way.
2: Very famously with one of the football players and his girlfriend was, they were holding on to each other. And then, you know, he opened his eyes and she was not there.
3: Yeah.
2: So, I
3: that's
2: mean,
3: one
2: there
3: of the
2: were,
3: weird ones that's true.
2: That exactly.
3: Very
2: and
3: sad.
2: So I think when you do hear that a bit of truth about something that did happen, then that's when your mind goes wild. And once you see it, well, I think some of the people who were in the middle of it, they see it and they go, yeah, that probably could happen. But then you have people who were on the outskirts of the parts of Tuscaloosa that did not get hit.
3: Right.
2: And then they were like, gosh, what's going on
3: like
2: over there?
3: Like across the river.
2: Yeah, what's going on across
3: power.
2: That bridge? Yeah. It's like, you know, it's like a war zone over there. And it really was. And so they don't really know.
3: People were surprised that only 53 people died.
2: Right.
3: Because it really looked like it should have been much higher.
2: It did. Yeah.
3: So I understand that much
1: but
3: of
1: the
3: it.
1: Coverage that the team provided in 2011 is just incredible. Mm. And truly, it was one of the things I loved most about working with you, was learning from you.
3: Sure. Well, we stayed up all night. We had sandwiches in the building. You know, it kind of felt like a camp out kind of thing. Obviously, it was dire circumstances. But what was interesting to me is that nobody really seemed to be doing anything any differently.
2: Right.
3: I mean, we basically do that every day. It's just that it's not always about terrible stuff.
2: Mm-hmm.
3: You know, the crew is in there working. We're, you know, the designers are there. The photographers come running in. All that was just basically the same thing, except we had power out and we were answering a lot more phones.
2: Right.
3: You know.
2: So when you won the Pulitzer, tell us about that experience.
3: Well, we got the notice in, I think it was April or March. It was sometime in the late winter, early spring. And I remember thinking, we don't have champagne every morning.
2: You walk in the office expecting coffee.
3: Yeah, coffee and misery. No, those are the usual
2: typical
3: hand-in-hand.
2: Newsroom.
3: Especially on
1: there's
3: a Monday.
1: There's several of y'all that have kept your champagne bottles still to this day.
3: I still have mine. We found the news. You know, we knew we'd been nominated, but being nominated is like, I don't know, it's not the same as being nominated for an Oscar. You can nominate yourself,
2: right.
3: So anybody can be nominated. But the last time the T News had won was like 1957, I think, for that front page editorial. Papers such as ours don't always get that kind of notification because typically, well, generally it's for a series of stories or in-depth stories, and we don't have staff to usually do that kind of work. So This was given for spot news, is what they call that, mm-hmm. meaning things that happen in the moment. So, yeah, it was fun. We kind of like were all sort of stunned because that Christmas, let's see. Yeah, April 2011 was when the tornado hit. We did a lot of work those next few days, and then we went back to more or less normal function. That Christmas, we were sold mm-hmm. by the New York Times. We were all kind of on edge, you know, knowing, am I going to have to return all my Christmas presents this year because I don't have a gig? But we were sold to the group that currently swallowed another group that swallowed another group that swallowed this group that now is our owner.
2: Right.
3: But it was a bit of uncertainty, and so we kind of we needed some good news.
2: Yeah.
3: And obviously the tornado was not good news for anyone, but we winning that award for our work was a pretty big lift.
2: Yeah.
3: Yeah. And we kind of, I won't say words because I know we'd have to bleep them, but we had a few words for our former owners in our celebrations.
2: It's like,
3: hey, guys.
2: Look at what you got rid of.
3: Yeah.
1: We just won a Pulitzer.
3: Look what you just lost.
2: Exactly. Yeah. Well, I mean, there's a lot of things that I think this community did actually have some positivity because, mm-hmm. again, we worked really hard at the University of Alabama to win a national championship.
3: Sure.
2: And so I think there was some things, you know, where the community tried to rally and they tried it toward the end of the year, have something that would, you know, because it was so hard for so many. So yeah. I think that's great that you guys were rewarded for the good work that you did, because I know there was a lot of people who depended on those tweets that you guys sent out. So where
3: some
2: do I go?
3: Some people only had phones. Yeah, they didn't
2: right.
3: have their TV.
2: Well, my phone died in the middle. I had to go buy a new phone because mm-hmm. it kept blowing up with so many, you know, tweets that it just right. couldn't handle the memory. But it would say like stuff like, here's where you can go and have your laundry washed. Mm-hmm. Because there was a, I mean,
3: that's probably
2: you don't
3: where
2: even,
3: you and I first met. Yeah, probably on Twitter.
2: You don't even think about it.
3: Because I was
2: it.
3: Doing
2: it's
3: a
2: like,
3: lot of that.
2: Yeah. And it's like, okay, well, I need to wash our clothes because we lost our house. We can't do this. And so you can go to the mall and there's just like this mobile unit that mm-hmm. will do it for you. And
3: yeah, they had washer, you know, dryer yeah. trailers.
2: Yeah. So it was great. It was such a great service for people who were affected by the tornado to have that type of coverage. So thank you for doing that.
1: Do you remember who nominated the Tuscaloosa News for the Pulitzer?
3: I would imagine it was our top staff, probably Doug Ray, who was the executive editor at the time.
1: Okay, it wasn't sure and I couldn't remember.
3: I'm not sure exactly how it happens. I just know that papers nominate themselves often.
1: Okay.
3: So, yeah. I mean, and I don't know how many times we have tried.
1: Yeah.
3: Right. Because it is, again, something that's usually extraordinary. And I think mm-hmm. perhaps the news itself being extraordinary was a big part of mm-hmm. it.
2: Yeah.
3: You know,
2: definitely worth it. That's for sure.
3: But they knew we needed a pat on the back. They were just being nice. It was just strictly
2: no,
3: just
2: they were not being nice. No, you guys really earned that.
3: Nobody in the newspaper business is nice. Yeah.
0: Well, we've been talking about you being a journalist, but you've worn many hats during your life. So everything from, you know, a bouncer to an actor to a truck driver to a singer. So mm-hmm. what made you decide to go into writing?
3: I've always written. I had the very good fortune. I had four brothers, grew up mm-hmm. with four brothers, two older, two younger. But for a while, I was the baby. And so anytime anybody paid attention to me, I paid attention to them. So my big brother, Scotty, who was 2 years older, when he would come home from kindergarten, would teach me everything he'd learned. So I learned to read and write before kindergarten. Mm-hmm. Mrs. Pruitt was very strict and very stern. She had a ruler that had three colors. I think they were red, yellow, and blue. And this is the sadistic part. She let you choose what color you were going to get hit with. I'm like, do you want to feel blue? I was like, no.
2: I definitely don't want to feel red.
3: Don't want to feel red, but yellow maybe? And spoiler, none of them were good.
2: Yeah.
3: But she did teach. And so Scotty was learning the alphabet and learning numbers, and I was too. We were fortunate to be born with, you know, spongy brains. And so I was reading before I even started kindergarten. I started writing shortly after. My handwriting is abysmal. So the good thing about that is if somebody found these terrible stories, they wouldn't be able to read them.
2: Right. But, I'm sure somebody can decipher it.
3: You know, recently my cousin Candy found some samples of our grandfather's handwriting, or grandfather, or great-grandfather, one of them way back when, and his handwriting is exactly as bad as mine. Oh. So I came by it naturally.
1: Well, so creative people. Is handwriting now genetic? Because, you know,
3: he was a preacher, so I think, yeah, he's probably pretty creative.
2: I don't know. I think creative people do have messy handwriting, so it's okay.
3: Don't have time to focus. But yeah, so writing, anyway, this is a short version. Writing is something I've always done since I was a kid, and I didn't do a whole lot of journalism until I hit college, and then I thought, well, I need a job, and I need some discipline, so I need deadlines. And I just didn't feel like going to grad school, right, you know, to become a writer. I did take fiction writing classes with some great people, but I did not think that was a way to make money.
2: So Susan mentioned you're a singer. So what was the name of your band?
3: Which one?
2: All of them.
3: Okay, the very first band, High School Injun Jack and the Silk Pistons. Yeah. I did not name that. I was the guitar player and singer. Then the band Silver Rose. Then I went at solo for a while. Then in college, I sang with a bunch of different bands. I don't remember all the names. There was a guitar player guy who was far advanced of me, and he kind of dragged me around as like his token singer. So I was singing with a bunch of different bands. Then there's kind of a long period where I didn't. Went to Fort Walton Beach for my first job after college, and there wasn't much to do down there. You had to either play Jimmy Buffett or Spinal Tap, right, basically, and I was sort of in between.
2: Yeah, very beach
3: nothing
2: music.
3: Nothing against Buffett, yeah. Nothing out there. But he's made a friend of mine very, very well off from playing with him. But I started again in about the time I was getting divorced, coincidentally, and a guy found me. We were singing at a party together, and he's like, "Hey, we sound good together." And somebody else said, "You sound good together." So if you have two votes of confidence, you go ahead and make a band. That was the Corvairs. The Corvairs evolved into the Crying Jags. The Crying Jags, different band became the Damn Dirty Apes. The Damn Dirty Apes became
1: like
3: the Simple Tones. Yeah, that was at Guerrilla Theater here on campus. We played a lot. Okay. The Simple Tones was one, and then the Infinite Monkey Typing Pool. That's a sort of a long-winded Shakespeare joke.
2: I love these names.
1: There's
3: as much creation going on in the names as anything else.
2: And, the bands were horrible, but the names
3: were
2: great.
3: Are great. They look good on the marquee. And then when I play acoustic, I call it MHC and the Biscuit Cannons because I love the Montgomery Biscuits.
2: Oh, nice.
1: I like that.
2: And you've been playing, and you have played at like some of the Chucker reunions and Chucker meetups and stuff like that.
3: Yeah, so the Crying Jacks played the first Chucker meetup.
2: So you're still involved in...
3: I still play.
2: Limitedly.
3: I mean, like next month, well, I don't know when this airs, but in early April, I'll be playing with the Prentice Concert Chorale. They usually do classical oratorio, you know, the heavyweight stuff. But every now and then they'll do a pops concert of sorts. We did a couple of Beatles concerts. Those sold out.
2: Nice.
3: The 50s concerts we did were very big. So now we're doing a 60s that will include the Beatles. And I'm not even sure what I'm playing yet, but I know that we have horns. So I play guitar with them and sing a couple of solos. And
2: awesome.
3: they're
2: so you can be
3: people.
2: Highbrow also.
3: I've got both brows. I've got brow here.
2: Your brows are nice.
3: Well, you know, Shakespeare.
1: It's like the ruler.
3: Shakespeare was, you know, we were mentioning the Shakespeare group that... It sounds highfalutin until you actually go see the shows and you realize then Shakespeare was an entertainer.
2: Yes. Yeah.
3: He just wrote very well.
2: Right.
1: Mm-hmm. Well, I want to ask you about the Rude Mechanicals and how that came to be. The program has grown so much. Can you share with listeners how it started?
2: First of all, tell them what the Rude Mechanicals is.
3: The Rude Mechanicals is a summer Shakespeare company, although we sometimes do things other times. We began really just with a one show kind of, hey, let's do this in the park. Not unlike Joseph Papp in New York, except, you know, slightly less budget. But back up just a little bit, I was playing in bands and some of the theater people in town came out and you know, because you bombard your friends when you have a gig. And they said, hey, you can sing a little bit and you're not afraid to stand on stage. Why don't you go audition for something? And I said, well, if you put Jesus Christ Superstar on, I'll audition, because I didn't think that would ever happen. It was being revived on Broadway right at that minute. I wasn't paying attention. Ed brought it and put it on the university season. The very next season, I thought, I actually put my foot in my mouth, but I'm not going to go do that. And I auditioned and they cast me as pilot and had a great experience. And from that, I got asked to do a lot of other things. The assistant director was a guy named Andre LaSalle. He was a grad directing student. And Dre came up to me one night when I was walking out to the smoking court. I don't smoke, but I walked to the smoking court and said, hey, you're doing great. And I'm like, hey, thanks. Who are you? Because I didn't know who all the technical different people were. It was my first show. He said, assistant director. And he said, this summer I'm doing a production, or it was the next summer, I guess, of A Midsummer Night's Dream. Would you be interested? I said, I don't know how to act. He said, well, I'll teach you. So that's how it started, really. He wanted me to take over because he knew I was going to stay and that he wasn't. He had to graduate. So from the beginning, I became the de facto leader of the group. And we just sort of did a thing where we had fun together. And I named the group. We moved forward, did a second show. Then we did shows and shows. And then I brought in a partner who was a theater professor for a while. A partner for a while who was a theater professor. When he retired recently, I just kept carrying it forward. Yeah. And we still do at least one show in the summer, and we do a Christmas carol around the holidays.
2: That's awesome. You know, I've loved going to see Shakespeare in the Park and taking a lot of friends with me, and it's just, it's great. And I love you guys pass around the hat for contributions, but you also pass around the bug spray.
3: Mm-hmm.
2: Bug spray is so important, you know.
1: I do appreciate
2: that.
1: And
2: so I do appreciate that as well.
1: And I know so many people that participate as well, and they talk so highly of it and about just the community aspect of it.
3: Yeah.
1: So I thank you for being a part of that and for founding it.
3: Well, it's never been affiliated with anyone, really. So we do draw from everywhere. We have university students. We have university faculty sometimes. And we have community members such as myself. And I get people just showing up sometimes saying, hey, how do I be a part of it? I said, you're talking to the right guy. What can you do? I'll put you to work.
2: Nice.
0: That's awesome. Well, you've written some really beautifully dedicated memorials to people who've passed. What's the most interesting person you feel like you've written about or a favorite one?
3: Oh, that's impossible. But I could tell you a couple of them quick. I remember one of the ones I wrote that people noticed was about Nick Delgado. He was the guy who created Nick's and the Sticks. A guy who lived to be 90-something and created this very famous steakhouse. He was sort of a raconteur. He'd hang around with his big stogie long after he was retired. And smoke at people, but they didn't mind it because he was Nick. He was a cool guy. He had such an interesting life. He had been at one point in my dream job, which was the leader of an all-woman band. Mm-hmm. Like, wait a minute.
1: Wait, all how? Woman?
3: Yeah. He was the band leader.
1: Uh-huh.
3: He waved the baton, yeah. So that was one. Jack Warner, that obituary, won an award partly because he was such a big figure in art and in business around here. But the ones that are written about friends and family are the tough ones. But the only measure of success I know is when people read it and say, either you got it, you captured it, or they say, I didn't know that person, but now I feel like I do.
2: Right.
3: Getting quoted in funerals, too.
2: Yeah.
3: That's another measure. And because, you know, a lot of times somebody who's conducting the service may not have known the person personally. And a lot of times I didn't either. But if you ask enough people enough questions for long enough, you might find out things.
2: Yeah. Mm-hmm. So, Mark, I have to ask you, because we are both kids of twins.
3: Mm-hmm.
2: So your dad was a twin. My mom was a twin. And I know that my mom and her twin sister were exactly opposite. I mean, they looked exactly alike, but their personalities were completely different. So did you have any kind of experiences with your dads, and did you like ever get them mixed up? Because I mixed up I thought I was talking to my mom and it was actually my aunt. So did you ever have that kind of experience?
3: Uncle Lloyd fooled a lot of people, but not us. We could always tell them apart. No, their faces were slightly different. I mean, if you look at the photos, you go, yeah, they're identical, but they're not.
2: Yeah.
3: Dad's face was slightly leaner this way. You guys can't see what I'm looking at. But Lloyd's cheekbones were actually a little bit wider. And they did sound exactly like them on the phone. So my dad passed before Lloyd did, and it was weird hearing from Lloyd all the time, you know. But it was sweet because I loved him dearly, of course, but it was just tough, you know. They were such an image. But they were different in that they lived together until they were 18, but Dad had to go off to war. He was part of the National Guard, and he was sent to war to help pay for his college. Uncle Lloyd was in the service, but he did not actually go to war. So their lives kind of diverted there a little bit. Dad's experiences were rough, but they were both really fun-loving guys, and they used to hang out and go to the Grand Ole Opry together. And they both had what I think of as the Bill Clinton Southern. They didn't sound very Southern until they got tired, or until they had a couple of drinks later at night. Became kind of like, hey. They were very cool. Both of them were. I could show you pictures of them. They looked like punks, you know. They had greasy hair, and they'd lean in on the hoods of cars that they were restored and that kind of thing. Grew up in a small, small place called Kennedy, 500 people or fewer. So you had to make your own entertainment.
2: Yeah.
3: And they did.
2: Very cool.
3: There are legends about them.
1: Well, Mark, we've reached the point of our interview where we'd like to ask you a few more questions in our segment called Before You Go.
3: Okay.
1: Very random, rapid-fire questions. So my first one is, what is the best time of day for you to write an article?
3: When I'm not asleep. I have a lot of insomnia, so usually it's early afternoon because I tend to like roll toward the day. I do a lot of interviews and things in the mornings, and then they actually get down to work after lunch.
1: Yeah.
3: Yeah.
2: If you could be an animal, what would it be?
3: The immediate thought was tiger, but I think it's because I had a bad dream last night. No, I was talking about fear, the idea of fear. And Anna Maria Della Costa, who just passed, one of our, we used to write haunted house reviews together. And the idea that fear is evolutionarily advantageous because the one time it's a tiger in the bush, the scared guy, he wins. Everybody else loses. So I don't think so. I think I'd really want to be an orangutan.
1: Yes.
3: I donate to Orangutan Foundation.
4: Me too.
3: It's in Borneo and Malaysia, I believe. I've never actually been there, but I have an adopted child named Harapi. He is just as ugly as a flat tire on the floor.
1: Hey, they've got a face only mothers could love, but I love them dearly.
3: I'm a mother then because I love them. Orangutans are good. I also love elephants, and I had a German Shepherd I love very much. So somewhere in between those, can we make it a hybrid?
1: Like so a hybrid
3: orangutan,
1: be...
3: elephant, dog.
1: Okay, we can do that.
3: Yeah. Delaphan, tang, something.
0: Oh my gosh. When you were a child, what did you want to be when you grew up?
3: Superhero.
0: Ooh.
3: And
1: any particular one?
3: Well, I wanted to be my own, but going back to Scotty a little bit, he taught me letters originally on comic books because they were very big in print. And he would go, look, S looks like this. It looks like a snake. He should have been a teacher. And hiss. And he said, Scotty. And I went, dang it. Superman. So I looked for a Mon-El or something like that, but Mon-El is kind of wimpy. But no, I thought fireman, superhero, center fielder for the Braves, Elizabeth Montgomery's second or third husband.
1: Yeah, you had lofty dreams.
3: Well, yes. I you know, who wouldn't want to be married to a witch? You know?
4: Well, there
3: actually,
4: you go.
3: I did do that, but it was not the way I thought.
1: Okay, so I know this is going to be a hard one. Print or digital news?
3: Print always, because there's just the tactile sense of it. We are people who like to hold things and be able to see them. 70% of our sensory organs are devoted to sight. And I don't think people like looking at screens as much. We do it. Obviously, we have to. And there's an inevitable spiral down that way. But print, just because I still buy books, too.
0: Mm-hmm.
3: I know some people listen to books and some people Kindle them. I just can't.
1: It's not the same when it's on my Kindle. I need to hold the book to really feel like I'm a part of it.
3: There needs to be a texture to it, tactile. Yeah. Exactly. Mm-hmm. You need to be able to feel it.
2: Mark, what music are you listening to these days?
3: The ones in my head.
2: The ones that you're creating?
3: Right now. Yeah, actually, I just started writing again some last year.
2: Nice.
3: I had been out of writing for a while, and I wrote two songs basically last year, which doesn't sound like a lot, but I was reapproaching it. I wrote 33 songs the first month I tried writing songs, because I'd recently been divorced and I had material. But of those 33, only about two were playable, and one wound up on an album. And so I know that that's usually the way it works, but now I'm a little more greedy with my time. So I wrote two songs. One of them everybody loved. We played it during Christmas Carol as part of a duet between Scrooge and Belle, and it made people weep. And so I thought, well, that's what I hoped. Usually when you play a song like that and people cry, you're like, oh, they're in pain. But no, this was a sad song. And then I wrote a happy song that I thought was fun, and I played it at the Sanctuary on 25th, and it just went crickets.
2: Oh.
3: And so, you know, you have to kind of like keep reinventing. But for real though, I am working on some 60s stuff for the Prince Concert Chorale show. So that band has horns, so that's a
2: I have to tell
3: thing.
2: You one of my favorites is the Krispy Kreme song,
3: Hot Now.
2: Yes.
3: Hot Now was...
2: Can you sing us a line or two just real quickly?
3: I could tell you how I wrote it. It might not sound so good on the microphone, but Maya Michelson, who was the executive director of Kentuck at the time, said, Mark, you should write a song called Hot Now. And so I said, I think I just did. It took about 2.5 minutes, and that's about how long it goes. And it starts with, I'm down with the girl at the Krispy Kreme, paper hair and hairnet, a diabetic dream. Crullers and sprinkles and chocolate glazed, stuffed with grape jelly. I was mildly dazed. That's all that's just the first verse.
2: Love it.
3: And then Hot Now is a call and response. And I sing Hot Now, and you say,
4: Hot now.
3: There you go. That's pretty much all
1: you
3: the
1: just
3: whole
1: have
3: song
1: your
3: right
1: little
4: singers right There's now.
3: And when I play it, that's I usually close with it because it's so silly and fun. And I get the crowd to go Hot Now. And it's like, everybody feels like they're part of the creative
2: process.
3: I think
2: it's great. I think it's fantastic.
3: It's fun.
2: Yeah.
3: 2.5 minutes, no waiting.
0: That's really cool. Is there a play you'd like to perform in that you haven't yet?
3: Well, there's a lot of contemporary stuff because the Rude Mechanicals only do out of copyright ancient stuff. We have done works by, actually our spinoff staged reading group here at the university has done a lot of different things, but I have not had time to audition for a lot. I've done a few student films, I've done musicals, but there's some fun ones that aren't done much, like Les Miserables. You have to say them that way. You can't say Les Miserables. Les Miserables. There's, of course, Sweeney Todd's not done very often. I love Sweeney Todd.
1: Oh,
3: anything
1: too.
3: Sondheim, pretty much. And there's a fun newish one called Something Rotten that I feel like should be done there. I believe The Act did it, but I was unable to be part of that. So that's a fun one. It's about Shakespeare's time and then about how a team of jealous playwrights tries to steal his best play by consulting a Nostradamus, but it's actually Nostradamus's brother who's not very good at it. And he tells them that Shakespeare's big play is going to be called Omelette. So they write a musical called Omelette, and that's the whole basis of the show. It's like that's mocking Shakespeare in
2: first
3: theater.
2: First Krispy Kreme, now omelets. I'm starting to get
3: And then
2: hungry,
3: Shakespeare himself is a rock star who's kind of arrogant. So I thought, well, that's perfect. That's exactly right. Yeah.
1: Well, so here's our last question, and it's a personal one for me. When we worked together, you used to have this papier-mâché human in your cubicle. Mm-hmm. Poking out, and every time I'd walk past your cubicle, it would just stare me down. Did it have a name, and do you still have it?
3: Everything. I don't throw things out, but a name. I think I let people project their own name onto it. So what do you think it was?
1: Well, see, I thought it came from one of the Monster Makeover like type events. And
3: yes,
1: so that's what
3: it did.
1: Okay. So I can't remember if it had a specific name.
3: I let people vote. Did you vote on that?
1: I don't think I did.
3: His name is Stabby J. Dodo Esquire. That was based on the...
1: this is great.
3: That was based on the votes of a bunch of different people. It was a piece by Sherry. Sherry's name is blank. Maybe she's Sherry Warner, I think. She's part of the extended family of artists out in Gordo, or originally from Gordo. Glenn House's family and Ma Seal, the Museum of Miscellanea. And yeah, it was, we have the Monster Makeover thing we created, the Tuscaloosa News created, and we let little kids draw monsters, then we have adult artists reinterpret them, and her interpretation of this guy was, you know, something like, he eats army men, houses, and bacon. So Sherry created a see-through stomach with a mesh belly that had little plastic army men, Monopoly hotels, and little pigs.
2: Love it.
3: So yeah, and he's got teeth.
2: And so that Monster Makeover actually evolved into Monster Takeover. And so there's several pieces that have been reinterpreted, and now they're like little figurines scattered throughout the city.
3: Yeah, tragically, a bunch of them have been stolen. They're very small. Well, they used to be a lot more on the Riverwalk, but They're little bronzes, and they were, I think, Craig Wetterspoon here at the university
2: campus,
3: was in charge, and some other people had them created. And they did take from some of the books we made, which the kids explained what the monsters were, and they recreated them. And you can still find some of them, and the plan is, I think, to create some more. But right now, I don't know where that stands. I know the city is in favor of public art, and they understand its value, but, you know, there's a few other things on their docket
2: That's a fun project to take.
1: Stabby J lives on in my
3: Stabby
1: memory.
3: Stabby J.
2: He's
3: still at the office right now.
1: Okay, good. So he's still judging.
3: Current office, not the only.
1: He's still judging everyone when
3: still,
1: they walk by.
3: He's in a corner now, so he's even better. You can't avoid Stabby.
1: Okay, I'm digging it.
3: You can't avoid him looking at you, I mean.
2: All right, so... Down from monsters, we just want to thank you, Mark. This is the end of our time, and we want to thank you for being with us on our show today.
1: Because truly,
2: we really enjoyed a lot of what you had to, what you're doing to contribute to the community. So we thank you for that. So we do want to thank our guest, Mark Hughes Cobb, for being our guest on Coffee and History, a conversation with Alabama Heritage. You can find our podcast wherever you listen and also watch us on our YouTube channel. Be sure to follow us, like us, and give us a rating or a comment or both. Until next time, thanks for listening. But first, I think I need some more coffee. So bye, everybody.
1: Bye.
3: Where's my coffee?

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0: This week, Warren Billy Young joins StoryCorps and shares what it was like to grow up in Selma during a time of flourishing and integration.
1: I had an opportunity to grow up in Selma during one of its best times. When I grew up here, the school system was integrated. So I went to school from the 80s to the early 90s here in school in Selma. And so during that time, as I stated, we had an integrated school system, which I believe benefited everybody. We grew up a time in Selma City school system where there was our achievement scores were generally always high. We had a whole lot of parental participation. Football games on Fridays were packed. Everybody in town was at the football game. Same thing with basketball game. Same thing with track meets. The community was very, very behind the schools because all of the kids from the community went to the schools. And so that was a magical time. And a lot of those students that I went to school with ended up becoming good friends. And we are still good friends. Most of them don't live here anymore. They've all moved away. But during that time, by us being together in school, it allowed us to get to know each other in a way that crossed racial lines. I believe that we got a chance to really get a chance to know each other because by not just going to school and taking classes, but being involved in so many different extracurricular activities, we got a chance to know each other on another level, on a deeper level. And so I was sad to see in the 90s, after 89, 90, that our schools pretty much went back to the way they were before desegregation. A lot of the white students left, their parents took them out, and they began going to schools at the private schools. And also, we saw a migration of people leave Selma. And so that was quite discouraging to see all of that progress that had been made due to desegregation, and then to see us go back into our silos. That made me feel sad. I can remember when I was in the ninth grade, a freshman in high school, and I remember friends that I took classes with, friends that I got a chance to know. I was no longer able to see them every day or to be around them every day. And so that was, you know, quite deep, and that touched me, but it also made me realize at that time, when you really care about somebody, you do what you can to stay in contact. So a lot of the friends that I went to school with, I had to make a concerted effort to keep up with them. And to this day, that's something that we still try to do. And it's a lot better and easier now through social media, Facebook. You can get in contact with all your friends at one time. You can create a group and y'all are together. So that technology has definitely been a benefit to us.
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1: 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Hi, I'm Bailey Majors with Alabama Public Radio. This is Quickfire Quips, a questionnaire where we get to know people who stand out in the state of Alabama. Today I'm talking to G-Spin quilter Miss Fanny Etheridge. How are you?
3: Hi, how are you?
1: I'm doing great. So happy to speak with you today. For those who may be unfamiliar, can you talk about G-Spin?
3: G-Spin is kind of a rural area. Unless you go across the ferry, it's only one way in and one way out, but it's a lot that goes on there.
1: How long have you been a quilter? How long have you been quilting?
3: About 30 years. I got laid off at the sewing factory, and I got hired at Freedom Quilting Bee, and that's where I got my start.
1: If someone's hearing about the Quilting Bee for the first time or G-Spin, what is something that you would like them to know?
3: The legacy and how these middle-aged women started a workplace with little or no education. They had this idea. They put it together. These women actually accomplished what they went out to do.
1: Now that introductions are done, let's get you warmed up for the questionnaire. And to do that, I want you to say quick fire quips three times fast.
3: Quick fire quips, quick fire quips, quick fire quips.
1: Here's the first question. What comes to mind when you hear Alabama?
3: The civil rights era, that was a big part of our lives during that time. And then when you get around to it, it's just family.
1: What is a bad stereotype or something that people get wrong about Alabama?
3: Most people think of us as not educated. It's just all poor people just because we are in a certain area. But all that has changed. People have their own houses, they have their cars, but people still have that backwoods stereotype about us here in Alabama.
1: What is your favorite thing about quilting?
3: When I first started, it was about being around the other women and getting the chance to talk and do. But now it's just relaxing.
1: Can you talk about the community that you found within the Bee?
3: We were always happy. You never saw anybody sad. Everybody was talking and singing. They were happy to be working and making a living, but it was more of a family thing to just get together. I think that's what made it work. Mm-hmm. When you were around the quilt, your family.
1: Can you talk about the patterns, how it holds like histories and stories?
3: They have one that's called the Lazy Gale, which the women could get together and make that one in one day. The Underground Railroad, quilts, they have signals in them.
1: Do you have any favorite memories when it comes to quilting?
3: Oh yeah. I remember when I made my first quilt, and it was the Grandmother's Dream. It took me forever to make it, but I made it, and it wasn't perfect. Mm-hmm. So I said, I could never make a quilt. But after I finished it, I found that I can do it. After that, I just fell in love with it.
1: What is your favorite getaway spot in Alabama?
3: Huntsville is nice, but I like to go to the Space Center. And I have a daughter that lives there, so that's one reason I like to go there, too.
1: Tell me something on your bucket list.
3: I'm empty nester, and I would like to travel now. I want to go to South Africa, and I want to go to Cuba.
1: Did you have a childhood hero?
3: My mom was always my hero. She was pretty much a single parent most of the time we were coming up.
1: Is she still your hero today?
3: Oh, most definitely. She's my PR person. She pushes us to do what we need to do. She's 88 years old now, and she's still doing fine, and she makes me drink coffee with her every day.
1: Here is the last question. What does Alabama need?
3: I would have to say in our area, we need more industry for jobs so people can work and they can stay here. And we do need a lot of more art, too. Let these young people know that some of the stuff that they're doing is fabulous. Mm-hmm. It doesn't work when it just stays in our community. It has to go out so other people can see it also.
1: That's it for today's Quickfire Quips, a questionnaire where we get to know people who stand out in the state of Alabama. That was G-Spin quilter Miss Fanny Etheridge. I'm your host, Bailey Majors. 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
4: Cam Marston has been digging into what makes retirement happy, and it turns out part of the answer is that spouses need a break from each other. Here's Cam.
5: My work continues to lead me deeper into retirement studies. My team and I are creating a non-financial retirement readiness assessment that anyone can take and get a gauge on how well positioned they are to retire. The key here is this is non-financial information. It is not retirement readiness based on what's on the spreadsheet or what's in the bank account. It's retirement readiness based on how well prepared you are between the ears. From what I've learned on this study, about 35 to 40% of retirees are unhappy in their retirement. The expression I've heard so many times is this: retirement sure ain't what it's cracked up to be. Turns out there's data on what makes for a happy retirement. This data is collected in studies by some government agencies and big name universities, and if you know how to find it, the data will tell people what makes retirement happy. What's caught my attention lately is the information on couples in retirement. I remember when my father-in-law retired. The story is he came into the kitchen at lunchtime and said to his wife, "Mama, what's for lunch?" And she shot back something along the lines of, "We will not be living this way. The refrigerator is there with food in it. There is bread over there. Make a sandwich. Figure it out." She was very clear that she was not going to serve him every day, and after that, it was never a problem again. Turns out retirement has a lot to do with boundaries, and here are two that have caught my attention. One is that each person needs to have a place in their home that is uniquely theirs. Maybe it's a desk, a closet, a workshop space, a gardening shed. That space is not to be intruded upon by the other. They can't touch anything in there. They can't offer to help clean it or organize it. They enter that space or touch its contents only with permission, and then only carefully. Each person needs their protected and sacred territory. The other is that each person becomes more interesting to their spouse if they have a completely separate social life. He needs his friends that don't much overlap with her world, and she needs her friends that don't much overlap with his world. Each of them needs regular connection with those friends because, as it turns out, when they reconnect with their spouse after, say, a night out with these friends, they have content to share with the other. And that content makes each other interesting. That content gives the couple things to talk about and share. If they only ever do things together, whether it's only just the two of them or only going out with friends as a couple, they run the risk of becoming boring to each other. I found that fascinating. Having a healthy social life outside my wife promotes a happier retirement with the two of us. One may think the opposite is true, but it is very clearly not. So, if you're looking at retirement, take my advice on this. Or, try asking your spouse to make you a sandwich that first day. Just see how it goes. I'm Cam Marston, just trying to keep it real.
4: For more of Cam Marston's commentary, visit APR.org.

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1: The stilts are working well, the headpiece is perfectly in place, and I'm able to grip my hands tightly with the fans billowing out behind me. I'm having to take really long strides in my stilts because I'm trudging through snow. And the hardest part of all is this ferocious wind that is blasting into my face because I'm walking across the top of a glacier in Antarctica.
2: 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I'm your host, Jody Powell. In this hour, we are focusing on feel-good stories.
1: The DJ starts spinning and we start dancing. And it is like the most incredible leaping and spinning and twirling, and just like you would jump in the air and the floor is either leaving you or it's coming to meet you, and it's totally unpredictable. And it was like totally thrilling. You felt like a kid on a trampoline.
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3: Live from NPR News in Washington, I'm Nora Rahm. Israeli Prime Minister Benjamin Netanyahu is heading to the U.S. tomorrow, where he'll meet with President Trump and, he says, speak about the Iran war. There's been a pause the last 2 days in American strikes on Iran, but Israel has indicated it's willing to join the U.S. fight if military actions escalate. NPR's Emily Fang reports.
4: Netanyahu convened a cabinet meeting before departing for the U.S., where he'll attend the funeral of the late Senator Lindsey Graham, who was staunchly pro-Israel. And then Netanyahu will meet Trump on Tuesday. Iran's military spokesperson said Tehran believes Israel is trying to push the U.S. to expand attacks on Iran. In an Israeli poll last month, more than 90% of Israelis said they believed the now-abandoned ceasefire between the U.S. and Iran favored Iranian interests. In addition to Iran, Netanyahu is concerned about a nuclear energy agreement the U.S. just signed with Saudi Arabia, something Israel has long opposed because they fear the kingdom may one day try to develop a nuclear weapon. Emily Fang, NPR News, Tel Aviv.
3: Officials say more than 300,000 people have been evacuated across parts of France and Spain as wildfires continue to ravage southern Europe. NPR's Eleanor Beardsley reports the landscape is parched after 3 deadly heat waves so far this summer.
5: Evacuation orders were issued.

0: Well, the midterm elections. Democrats in Maine yesterday made their choice to try to take the seat away from Republican Senator Susan Collins, who's held it since 1997. The outcome could decide which party controls the Senate. They selected Troy Jackson, a fifth-generation logger from rural northern Maine, who has served as the president of the state Senate. He's expected to campaign on affordability, along with other issues. Steve Missler from member station Maine Public has more.
1: Democrats are really trying to draw this contrast between the Trump administration's coziness with wealthy interests and the conditions of ordinary Americans. And it's a direct play into the affordability case Democrats want to make during the midterms amid rising gas prices, inflation, you name it. And Jackson can credibly talk about those struggles because he comes from a poor rural family that struggle to get by.
0: Steve Missler reporting. This is NPR News. German authorities now say they suspect that last night's attack in Berlin was an Islamist terrorist attack. The interior minister said the suspect is a 21-year-old man who had been radicalized by Islamists. Someone drove a van into a crowd near the Pride Parade in Berlin. One person was killed and 29 others were wounded. Some of the injured had stab wounds. According to eyewitnesses, at least one man had fled the vehicle. Authorities say the suspect is still at large and may be armed with machete. The Interior Department says new rules for managing the Colorado River will come this week after years of negotiations. From member station KJZZ, Alex Hager reports the agency brought seven Western governors together for a last-minute round of talks.
2: Those governors represent the seven states that use the shrinking Colorado River. They're under pressure to rein in demand, but can't agree on how to share water in the future. It appears the meeting did not break their deadlock. In a post on social media, Arizona Governor Katie Hobbs says she remains committed to ongoing negotiations, but steadfast in calling on Arizona's upstream counterparts to share the pain of shortages. The plan's expected to slash the water supply for cities in the Phoenix area. The federal government had to come up with its own plan since the states couldn't agree. Interior may take input from Arizona, California, and Nevada, which are likely to bear the brunt of cutbacks. For NPR News, I'm Alex Hager in Phoenix.
0: Carlos Beltran, Andrew Jones, and Jeff Kent will be inducted into baseball's Hall of Fame this afternoon at a ceremony in Cooperstown, New York. I'm Nora Rahm, NPR News in Washington.
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0: From PRX, this is the Moth Radio Hour. I'm your host, Jody Powell. In this hour, we are leaning into stories that make you feel warm and cozy, that take you into moments you wouldn't mind living twice. Moments you want to slow down, that remind you, oh, this is what it felt like. Roll out that blanket with a cup of tea, find that spot on the beach or near a fire. Let the smallest things be exactly as big and meaningful as they actually are. Our first story comes from Ellis Miller. Ellis told this story at a Detroit Grand Slam in 2019, where we partnered with WDET. Here's Ellis.
1: When I was little, I believed that babies came from God's factory in the sky. And that the day I went down the assembly line, they were missing a few parts. One of the parts I'm missing is a tiny piece of bone in my left ear, making me 50% deaf. Now, growing up, this didn't have a big impact on my life. I had to sit in the front of the class, even though I was more of a back of the class personality. I was terrible at the game telephone. And my mom would take me bird watching, and I thought she had superpowers because I could barely hear the birds, let alone find them in the trees. Now, when I was 30, I started to worry about what would happen as I got older if the hearing in my

0: right ear gradually faded, so I did some research and I talked to my doctor, and he told me about a surgery where they would implant a tiny piece of metal in my ear and restore all of my hearing. And I was so excited for the possibility to find out what I had been missing this whole time, so a month later, I had a surgery date. After the surgery, I had to wait several weeks for my ear to heal before we would even know if it was successful. So I waited, and I waited, and I went back to work, and I kept waiting. And one day, I was with a coworker, and I was walking across my office, and I got to the door. I turned the doorknob, and it creaked. And I turned it again, and I heard this creaking noise. And I started turning it over and over, because I didn't know that doorknobs made sounds when you turn them. My eyes filled with tears because I had expected things to get louder, but I didn't know there were entire sounds that I had never heard before. My coworker is watching me standing there turning the doorknob, and she said what was probably a typical voice, "Are you okay?" I didn't know what to say. I was really embarrassed and overwhelmed, so I just rushed out of there, and I could hear my feet as I walked down the hallway. When I got in the car and I shut the door, I jumped because it sounded like it slammed. And the whole drive home was like being in an action movie because I could hear these traffic noises coming from every direction. When I got home, I sat in the silence of my living room, and I started crying. Because everything was too loud. Over the next week, I wore an earplug to help my brain try to process all the new sounds it was hearing. Now, I tried on every single pair of shoes that I owned to hear the different sounds each one made as I clomped through the house. I apologized to my cats for telling people that they were terrible at purring. They were very good, very loud. And I'd go into my backyard and I would hear birds, so many different kinds of bird sounds. And each time I heard one, I knew exactly what tree they were sitting in. Unfortunately, this didn't last. As my ear continued to heal, the implant shifted and the world went quiet again. I was determined to get back hearing, so I had the surgery a second time a year later, and the same thing happened. Lots of waiting, tons of new sounds, and then quiet. This time I was too heartbroken and I couldn't take that roller coaster again to try a third time if it wasn't going to work. So I forced myself to accept that this was the way it was going to be. Later that year, I got sick. I caught a cold, and as I was sniffling and sneezing, I blew my nose and the implant shifted. And for a few hours, I had full sound again until I sneezed. And now, almost every time I get sick, something like this happens. Hearing returns for a few hours, sometimes a few days. I'm the only person I know who looks forward to catching a cold. Once this happened, and it was a Sunday, so I went to church as usual, and I heard our choir sing a song, and I was able to pick out every single note that they sang, every single part. And I thought, oh, this is why people get so excited to go to church. They get to hear this every week. And I know that it won't last. I know there's always going to be a limit to the number of creaky doorknobs that I hear and bird songs that I listen to. I know that there will be countless songs I only half hear. But I live in this state of hope, waiting for the next time that something shifts and wondering what it will be that I hear next. Thank you.
1: Ellis Miller is the pastor of a church in Granby, Connecticut, where they live with their dog, Murphy. Ellis told us that several years later, the implant no longer shifts into place when they're sick, but that first sneeze always gives them the thrill of hope. The experience of gaining and losing their hearing left them with a lot of empathy that they draw on when working with people in their community as they deal with hearing loss due to aging. I asked some of the tellers in this episode if they have a warm and cozy ritual of their own or a go-to way to unwind. Ellis sent this. Where I live, there are a lot of hiking trails. Whenever my partner Kate and I have big feelings or are overwhelmed by life, we, quote, take it to the woods. We go for a hike and keep walking until we've talked everything out. It never fails to give perspective and right size whatever it was that felt overwhelming. Our next story comes from Cormac Stevens. He told it in Burlington, where we partner with Vermont Public. Here's Cormac, live at the Moth.
2: When I was 6 years old, I ate the perfect piece of bread. My parents brought it home in a brown paper bag with a red stripe going down the side. The loaf was oblong with a ridge of crust along the top, and the crust was a caramel golden brown, shiny with bubbles, and the inside was snow white. I loved that bread, and to me, it became the epitome of what bread should be, the platonic ideal. Bread with a capital B. When I was 12 years old, I started baking bread. My mother taught me how to make the sandwich loaves that she made two of every week. And the recipe was so simple that even a child could follow it, and I did, all the way up until my mother would turn out the dough from the mixing bowl. And with a few deft twists of her hands, she would turn it into a perfect sphere. And I would try the same thing, and the dough would stick to my hands, and it would tear, and all I would get was this big, shaggy mess. And I would look at her, and I would ask her what she was doing that I wasn't doing, or what I needed to do to make that work. And all she could really say to me was that I didn't know how to do it yet, and that I just had to keep doing it. Over and over and over again until I knew how to do it. And so I did. And every week until I was 18 years old, I baked bread. When I was 19 years old, I finally got a book on bread. And not sandwich bread, but nice bread, artisan bread, capitalized bread. And I learned a lot from that book. I learned that an oblong loaf is called a batard. And I learned that the ridge across the top of the loaf is called an ear, which you get by scoring it with a lom. I learned that a shiny crust is caused by steam in the oven, and that most commercial bakeries will inject steam into the oven, and that it's almost impossible to get that level of steam in a home oven. That last part I learned while baking my way through that cookbook and trying to get to my perfect loaf of bread. I never quite got there. I never got to capital B good. But I got pretty good at baking bread. Well, I thought I got pretty good at baking bread. Because when I was 22, I was living with my parents after graduating college during what we called the novel coronavirus. And I applied to work at a bakery. And in my application, I presented myself as a fairly accomplished home baker with 10 years of experience. I had read so many books at that point, but my first day came along, and I realized that knowing all the names for things is not the same thing as knowing what they are or how they work. And my first day, I was inundated with new words, with new phrases, with new motions that I needed to learn. Instead of baking two loaves a week, I was baking 2,000 every single day. And in the light of that, I did not feel like an accomplished home baker. I felt like I was 12 years old, looking at my mother's hands again. But I went home that night, and I came back the next day, and the next day, and the next day, And I did it over and over and over again until I knew and I learned. I'm 24 years old now. I know a lot more than I used to. I know how to shape the dough into a batard. I know how to score it with alam so that it forms an ear. I know how to load it into the oven and inject it with steam. And I know when to take it out when it's a perfect caramel golden brown. I know how to take the bread and load it onto a wire rack and send it into the next room, where the packers will take each loaf and they will slip it into a brown paper bag with a red stripe on the side. And I don't know where it goes after that. But in my more sentimental moments, I do like to think that some of it goes to a 6-year-old kid, and it makes them just as happy as it makes me every day.

That was Cormac Stevens. Cormac is a baker from Waterbury, Vermont. He currently lives in Philadelphia with his girlfriend Lucy and his cat Pomodoro. Since telling this story, he has learned how to laminate pastry, but his first love continues to be bread.

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4: 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I'm Jody Powell. 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
6: I'm in Manhattan meeting with my literary agent. Now, this sounds very hoity-toity, but she has just said to me, I've been an agent for 12 years. I've never had an author with such dismal book sales as you. Very encouraging. I'd written 10 books. I can write the books. I just can't sell the books. One publisher gave me a two-book contract, gave me an advance, and the day I turned in my manuscript was the day he went bankrupt. Another publisher was so excited that my book was going to be a big bestseller, he told me to get an accountant to handle all my money. And my royalty check for the first year was $36.24. J.K. Rowling had nothing to worry about. And I left that office feeling pretty discouraged, and I decided to put my pathetic book writing career on the back burner. I started applying for real jobs. I tried and tried. Nobody wanted to hire me. And I was feeling pretty depressed. But I heard there was a shoe charity looking for some volunteers for one morning to help out at this homeless shelter. So I thought, I'll go even though I'm depressed and I don't want to. So there were 15 volunteers. We helped people get new shoes. And then afterwards, they invited all the volunteers to go for lunch at this restaurant across the street. We're all sitting at the table talking, and I see one man over in the corner, he's a volunteer, all by himself, and he looked sad. And I thought, I should go over and invite him to come over here. But then part of my brain says, he doesn't want to sit with you. You're a failure. You don't have a job. You can't write books. Plus, you'd have to talk to him, and I am not good at small talk. But I feel sorry for him, so I go over and I say, hi, I'm Sylvana, one of the volunteers. He smiles, and I awkwardly say, did you have fun volunteering? And he says, I'm glad we could give those people shoes. And then, because I'm bad at small talk, I say, do you want to come sit with us? You look sad. Then he says to me, thanks for the invitation. I'm Wayne, CEO of the Shoe Charity. Yeah. I have just told the CEO of a multi-million dollar nonprofit that he looks sad. But he came over and sat with us. Now, during the next 8 months, my husband and I traveled cross-country to Bellingham. I still didn't have a job, and I still felt like a failure. I had an idea. I wrote Wayne a three-sentence email, and basically it said, I hope you remember me. Why don't you buy my husband and I an RV, and you pay us to travel around the country giving away your shoes? And I hit send. 10 minutes later, Wayne responds with, send me a one-page proposal. Now, I hadn't thought this through at all. I hadn't even told my husband that we might be having a new job. But I whipped together a proposal and I sent it off. A month goes by. Wayne calls me and says, I bought you guys an RV. Can you be here in 3 weeks? And I said, of course. And then I went and told my husband we had a new job. And because we were empty nesters, he says, let's go for it. For almost 2 years, we drove a big, bright blue RV to 34 states, giving away thousands of new shoes. And part of my amazing job was to find underserved charities. And we would go in on the designated time and literally kneel down and put new shoes on the feet of the people that we met there. We were at one location and a man came in and I said, hi, what size shoe do you wear? He said, I don't know, I just get hand-me-downs. So I looked at the faded tongue on his shoe and I said, it's a size 13. I brought him some 13s. He put them on, he said, do you have anything bigger? Sure. So I went and I got him 14s. He put those on and he said, bigger? Sure. So I went and I got him a 15. I could tell he was embarrassed. So I just went and got him a 16. I put him on, he walked around and he said, it feels so good to be able to walk without crunching my toes. And I had the privilege of going and giving away shoes at the Association for Abused Deaf People. And a week later, we gave away shoes at the Society for Torture Survivors. And you know, I may not have been a best-selling author like J.K. Rowling, but I was able to make a little impact in the lives of the people that I met. And I found purpose in giving away shoes, and that was kind of more magical than Hogwarts. And as for the two books that I wrote after the RV tour, they both flopped. Thank you.
4: Sylvana Clark spent 5 years traveling across the country for several companies as a brand ambassador. Along with telling over 55 stories at Moth Story Slams, she now tells highly dramatic stories to her 3-year-old granddaughter. Since spending 19 months giving away shoes, Sylvana got another 6-month job traveling in an RV. She visited camps for foster kids and entertained them with skits, magic tricks, and of course, stories. Our next story is from Daryl Thorne. He told this at a New York City Story Slam, where WNYC is a media partner of The Moth. Here's Daryl.
7: It's March 19th, 2022. It's 11 o'clock in the morning. I'm 9 feet tall and covered in 2,000 mirrors, top to bottom. 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And in my hands are silk chiffon fans. They're about 5 feet long, a blue and white ombre. And I'm feeling really great and really happy because everything's working well, particularly because it's freezing cold. The stilts are working well, the headpiece is perfectly in place, and I'm able to grip my hands tightly with the fans billowing out behind me. And I'm feeling really secure. I'm having to take really long strides in my stilts because I'm trudging through snow. And the hardest part of all is this ferocious wind that is blasting into my face because I'm walking across the top of a glacier in Antarctica. So 4 months earlier, I get the call from a client. And they say, do you want to go on this, perform with us on the expedition cruise to Antarctica for 10 days? And at this point, I've been working for myself as a performance artist and costume designer for about 8 years, but this is definitely the most exciting thing that's happened to date. So I'm like really thrilled, but also I feel this sinking sensation in my stomach because I realize this is going to be very difficult for me. I'm someone who has always been risk-averse, and I describe myself as, you know, having a very high self-preservation instinct. But really, It just means that there's a lot of fear. Flying, turbulence, like the slightest bump, I'm thrown into a panic. My palms start sweating, as they are now. I feel lightheaded and, you know, I have other fears as well. Strange dogs, undercooked chicken, roller coasters, elevators, choking on a bay leaf. There are many things, and basically anything that makes me feel there may be a risk, I tend to shy away from. So I had certainly shied away from any gigs on a cruise ship. The idea of being on a boat tossed around in the ocean was not for me. But I thought, you know, this is amazing, and who knows, maybe the waters aren't so bad down in the south. So I go to a meeting with this client. First meeting, we're laying out the performances, he's explaining the themes, etc., and I notice there's 4 days on the calendar where there's nothing scheduled. And he says, I might as well tell you, that's when we're going through the Drake Passage. Those are the stormiest waters in the world. 30 to 60 foot waves, and it lasts for 36 hours. So my heart sank, my stomach flipped, my palms immediately began sweating, and I just was filled with terror instantly. And he saw that in my face, apparently. He said, it's okay, you know, other people have canceled because of the Drake Passage, so just let us know. So I go home, I'm thinking it over, and I'm just realizing I have to do this. I can't not do this because of fear. So I'm committed, and basically I spend the next 3 months with just this growing pit of dread in my stomach as I'm designing my 6 new costumes and laying out performances and gathering all the things you need for an expedition to Antarctica. So the day comes, fly to Argentina, board the ship, and the captain comes on and says, we're delaying for 6 hours because apparently there's a horrifying storm in the Drake Passage. So I'm like, okay, this is my worst fear in the moment. And I'm stuck here. There's nothing to be done. So I'm trying to just manage myself. The 6 hours pass, and we're leaving Argentina, heading into the Drake. And it just so happens that the people who put this cruise together brilliantly put a dance party that would coincide with going right into the Drake Passage. They happen to throw a party called Daybreaker, and they're masters of these sorts of things. So I was like dreading this. I heard about the dance party. I'm prepared. And basically, that's exactly what happened. We get into the Drake Passage. Indeed, these massive waves start coming. The DJ starts spinning, and we start dancing. And it is like the most incredible leaping and spinning and twirling, and just like you would jump in the air and the floor is either leaving you or it's coming to meet you, and it's totally unpredictable. And it was like totally thrilling. You felt like a kid on a trampoline, and all of this pent-up anxiety and dread that I'd had is just being expressed out of my body, and it was amazing. And 36 hours in the Drake Passage, and indeed we had 40 knot winds and 20 to 25 foot waves. And I was totally fine. I was just like, and even sleeping, you know, the boat is going like this. I thought that was going to disturb my sleep. I slept like a baby in a cradle. And I woke up the next morning, and it's completely still and silent. And I opened the windows from the cabin, and there's Antarctica in its pristine beauty. We get in the Zodiac. I'm in my stilt suit. I got my stilts. We're going to the landing. There's a glacier. So I've got my stilts put on, and someone is holding this hand, someone's holding that hand, and my friend Eli, who's the client, is pushing my ass, and I'm climbing up a glacier in Antarctica wearing 2,000 mirrors and a pair of stilts. And I get to the top, and it's like a brilliant sunny day. I can see far into the distance on my stilts, and it's the colors and the penguins and the ice, and it was the most incredible work day of my life. Thank you.
4: That was Darrell Thorne. He is a Brooklyn-based artist and performer creating work at the intersection of sculpture, costume, and storytelling. Drawing from a childhood in the Alaskan wilderness to the pulse of New York nightlife, Darrell's work explores transformation and the many ways we find each other. Since wearing his stilts on a glacier in Antarctica, Darrell has added sand dunes to the mix, performing twice on his stilts in front of the Great Pyramids in Egypt. Daryl is currently developing a full-length theatrical storytelling work, blending autobiographical stories with visual spectacle, co-directed by former Moth artistic director Catherine Burns and theater artist Julie Atlas Muse. Go to themoth.org for more information. And for Daryl's rituals, he said nothing in the world is better than daily meditation, but close seconds would be dancing, sauna, and ice cream. In a moment, a story right before bedtime and a story right from the beauty shop. That's when the Moth Radio Hour continues.

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0: From PRX, this is the Moth Radio Hour. I'm Jody Powell. Our next story was told in New York City, where WNYC is a media partner of the Moth. Here's Ron Hart, live at the Moth.
1: So I have a mixed marriage. My wife is a reader, and I am not. When we were expecting our first child, she tells me that if you read to children, they become readers, and that sets them up to succeed in life. And then she sent me in an article that she knew I wasn't going to read. But we both agreed that when our daughter, Anina, was born, that we definitely wanted her to be more like my wife than me. So we were going to read to her. And I got assigned the plum job of the pre-bed story time. Every night, we'd sit in a rocker in Anina's room. She'd be on my lap. I got a book. She has a sippy cup full of milk. When she was 18 months old, Anina fell in love with a book called 10 Minutes to Bedtime. Some fans, all right? It starts with a father shouting over his shoulder, 10 minutes to bedtime! As he's saying this, his daughter is opening the front door to the house, allowing in 10 hamsters from a traveling hamster circus. Why? Because all children's books are written by people tripping on ayahuasca or other heavy psychedelics. As the hamsters load in, the little girl does her level best to try to get through her nightly rituals before the deadline of bedtime. On every page of the book, her father is counting it down. 9 minutes to bedtime! 8 minutes to bedtime! But she gets roped in by these rascally hamsters. 4 minutes to bedtime! They draw her into their circus shenanigans. She loses track of time. Before you know it, her father shouts, bedtime! In a panic, she quickly throws on her pajamas and dives into bed just in time for her father to kiss her good night. Now, in terms of reading, this book has like maybe 50 words in it. But every page has like all these big pictures with tons of details. So the job of story time became talking about the details. You know, she'd sit in my lap and point, and I'd be like, yes, the little girl brushes her teeth before bed, just like you. And Anina would lean in, devouring this story. But here's the thing. When you're the parent of a toddler, there's a thin band of time between when my kid goes to sleep and when I go to sleep. And unless there's enough time, that is the only opportunity I have to see a movie that does not involve an animated princess, mermaid, or unicorn. So my story time strategy shifted. She would point and I'd say like, yes, that's the girl's putting on her sock. The sock is gray, like the slowly dimming light of twilight as the sun gently sets. I became audio ambient. I could bang out 10 minutes to bedtime in 4 minutes tops, and most nights her eyes would close before the book did. But then one night, she points and I say, oh, that's hamster number 7. Because all of the circus hamsters wore sweaters with numbers on them. Why? Probably ketamine. But I made the critical error of turning back one page to show her that number 7 had been there as well. And that was when her little toddler face melted off of her skull. She dropped her sippy cup and took the book from me and started flipping through pages, looking to see where he was. And then she closed the book and handed it back to me to start over so she could find this little stalker on every page. So we did that for a couple nights. And then she found hamster number 4. And it was like she had like cracked the Nazis' Enigma code. Before you know it, we were finding all 10 hamsters on every single page of this book. And they all have their little circus agendas going, so I just have to narrate like, oh yeah, there's hamster number 3 again, he's still juggling, what a crazy guy. And all the little toddler neurons in her head were going off now. This was not putting her to sleep. This had become the most exciting part of her day. 10 minutes to bedtime was taking 40 minutes, 50 minutes, an hour. Night after night, the same chair, the same story, the same hamster. I was trapped in my own personal Groundhog Day, a movie I would never see again. And then one day I come home and I peek into Nina's room. She has every doll she owns arranged in a semicircle, and she's sitting in our chair holding the book. And as I watch, she points at the pages, and in her little squeaky toddler voice, she's like, "See hamster four?" Apparently she's from Boston as a toddler. She so loved our story time that she was literally acting it out. And I thought, damn it, my wife was right. Because she was still too young to read, and yet she had become a reader. And so I snuck up behind her and I said, "Bedtime!" And she started giggling and she jumped up and she threw on her pajamas and she dived into bed and I tucked her in and said, "Good night." And we laughed and laughed because she was recreating that moment from her favorite book. It was a perfect moment, and because she's 18 months old, we then had to redo it 7 more times. I don't tuck Anina in anymore. As a matter of fact, literally today, I moved her into her freshman dorm. You guys gotta stop crying. She's going to Sarah Lawrence, which is an amazing school. It is also a school I cannot afford. But Anina is going there on an academic scholarship because it turns out when you read to kids, they become readers, which sets them up to succeed in life. Thank you.
0: Ron Hart and his wife raised their 2 children in Los Angeles. Ron now hosts storytelling sessions in their backyard on summer nights. Anina is attending Sarah Lawrence and will be off to Germany for a year to study art history. Ron is still not a reader, but Anina very much still is. Ron said that was a very emotional day for him. He had literally just left his baby on their own. During the subway ride, he burst into tears 3 or 4 times thinking about the weight of the moment. When he looked up, he realized everyone in the train car had edged several feet away from him. He wanted us to include an apology to any riders he disturbed that night. So, New Yorkers, Ron Hart is sorry for crying on the subway. You can share these stories or others from the Moth Archive and buy tickets to Moth storytelling events in your area through our website, themoth.org.

0: Our final story was told way back in 2006 at a main stage. Here's Faye Lane, live at the Moth.
1: Fatty, fatty, 2x4, couldn't get through the bathroom door. When I was in the third grade, I heard that song almost every single day, and it just about broke my heart, because what I wanted more than anything in the world was to be a beauty queen, to be special, because I grew up in my mother's beauty shop in Texas. It was this old A-frame house with big mirrors and swivel chairs in the front room and shampoo bowls in the old back bedroom. And my mom saw the same ladies week after week after week, so it was as if I had this constant stream of overly indulgent grandmothers, which might actually kind of explain the fat thing. Baby, you want a moon pie? Okay. Go look down in the bottom of my purse. There's a banana moon pie with your name on it. But be careful, because my gun is in there, and I don't know if the safety's on. No matter how bad the teasing got at school, and it got bad, the beauty shop ladies could always make me feel better. Well, I like teasing. Your mama's teasing my hair right now. In fact, if it wasn't for teasing, my hair would be just as flat as a pancake. My favorite beauty shop lady was Miss Helen. She would say, baby, don't you listen to those horrible children. They're just jealous. You're not one bit fat. You're just voluptuous. And you can sing like a little bird. Can they sing? I bet they can't sing. Sometimes I would sit under the dryer next to Miss Helen, and I would pat her soft arms and knead them like dough. And we would talk about things. We would mostly talk about food, because she loved food the way I loved food. And she would say, baby, all I need in this world is a glass of buttermilk and a warm piece of cornbread. So one day I said, Miss Helen, how come you're not fat? She said, oh, bless your heart, child, I am. I'm as fat as I can be. I said, well, you don't look fat. She said, well, that's because I know how to camouflage. I said, camouflage? What's camouflage? And she said, well, that's where you hide something so people can't see it. I said, wait a minute, you can camouflage being fat? She said, good Lord, yes, child, I'm stuffed into this girdle like a pig in a blanket. Don't you just love pigs in a blanket? Miss Helen's girdle got me to thinking, so that night I went into my mother's underwear drawer. And my mother was tiny, she still is, so she didn't have any girdles. But because she worked on her feet at the beauty shop all day, she wore these really tight support stockings that are like a cross between pantyhose and a rubber band. And I stole a pair. And then I went to the sewing basket and got the pinking shears and cut the legs off. Et voila, I had made myself a girdle. The first day I wore the girdle to school was a living nightmare, because it was about 115 degrees that day, and the sweat was trickling down my back and into the girdle, and at the bottom where my little fat legs stuck out, my thighs were rubbing together, and by the end of the day, I could just barely walk. But the second day was much worse, because on the second day, Keith Schaefer, who was the cutest boy in our class and as mean as a rattlesnake, lifted my dress on the playground. He said, oh my God, y'all, look, she's wearing a girdle. 10 years old and my life was over. But it wasn't, because I was really lucky on the inside and I had this really rich creative imagination. So sometimes I would sit on the porch of the beauty shop after school in this glittered up Burger King crown, pretending like I was a beauty queen sitting up in a convertible in a parade. And sometimes I would practice my beauty queen acceptance speech. Oh my gosh, thank you so much. You know, when I was just a little fat child, y'all made fun of me, but I forgive you. For in the words of Jesus Christ, to who I dedicate this crown, y'all knew not what y'all did. I just knew in my heart that one day my life would change. So you can imagine my excitement when I heard that Mrs. Gandy's third grade spring production would be Peter Rabbit, the musical. Because, hello, Flopsy, right? My fallback position was Mopsy, but I figured at the very least there was a whole garden full of flowers, and I could just see me as a big, languid, droopy iris, or a perky little daisy, or like a sophisticated chrysanthemum, you know? So I stood in shock and horror when it was announced that I had been cast in the pivotal role of the green bean. The green bean costume consisted of a green leotard with crepe paper pea pods safety pinned all over it, and lime green tights, and this 2-foot-tall pea pod hat with a curly thing on top. I went to Mrs. Gandy after school in tears. I said, Mrs. Gandy, I cannot do this. I cannot wear this. Who ever heard of a fat green bean? They're going to make fun of me. And Mrs. Gandy, I can sing. My talent is wasted on this bean. She said, Rhonda Faye, you listen to me, child. In my show, there are 4 bunny rabbits, and there are a lot of flowers, but there is 1 green bean, and you are it. She said, now I will write you a solo, but I want you to get up there and pour your heart out on that stage, and don't you let those children tell you who you are. You show them who you are. And I decided in that moment to be the best green bean ever to grace the stage. But what to do about that hideous costume? I laid it out on my Sears canopy bed to assess the damage. First of all, this horrible leotard. I strategically re-safety pinned the crepe paper pea pods to hide my figure flaws. And then I attached my Burger King crown to the pea pod hat. And then I had a brainstorm, the bedazzler. The bedazzler is like this rhinestone for, rather a staple gun, like a staple gun for rhinestones. So I bedazzled that leotard to within an inch of its life, and then just in case my panties showed, I bedazzled my panties. And I looked in the mirror and I felt so beautiful. Until opening night, when I stepped backstage and I saw Betty Renee Boyd and Michelle Swinford in their pink, fluffy, Flopsy and Mopsy costumes. And there was Keith Schaefer in his Farmer McGregor drag looking as menacing as ever. And I thought, oh my God, what have I done? I look like a big green disco ball. I look like Elton freaking John. So I just closed my eyes and I stood there holding my breath. And I heard the curtain open and I heard my music cue. And I could hear Mrs. Gandy backstage going, Rhonda Faye, go, go. And I just couldn't do it. I couldn't breathe. After a few minutes, I peeked into the audience and I saw my mom still in her uniform from the beauty shop looking really nervous. And there was Miss Helen and all the other beauty shop ladies. They were all there and they came to see me. And you know, it was because they loved me no matter what. And I just couldn't let them down. So I took a deep breath and I started to sing. And the song I sang that night is still really close to my heart because it's sort of become a theme for my whole life. I'm the teeny-weeny bean living in the garden green. I love to bask in the sun all day. All I do is sleep and play. Wasn't so bad. From my smallest veiny Jane to my teeny weeny spleen, I am healthy through and through. Eat me, I'll be good for you.

0: next day at school, I felt this subtle shift. Nobody called me fatty all day. And the seventh grade boy gave me a high five in the hallway. He said, "Look, y'all, it's the little green bean." And ever since that night on the stage of Reinhardt Elementary School Auditorium, I haven't needed anybody to tell me that I'm okay, special even. Because for a few minutes in the spring of 1975, I was a green bean queen. Thank you.
1: That was Faye Lane. Faye is an acclaimed keynote speaker and corporate trainer. As a solo performer, Faye has delighted and provoked audiences worldwide. She lives in New York at the Chelsea Hotel and is currently the artisan resident and chief inspiration officer for Thanksgiving Square in Dallas. When we asked Faye what her cozy rituals are, she told us she loves to sit in the lobby of the Chelsea Hotel, people watching and writing in her journal. Do you have a story to tell us about rituals or moments you would do anything to live again? You can pitch us your story by recording it right on our site. The best pitches are developed for moth shows all around the world. There are moth events year-round. You can find a show near you and come out and tell a story. The Moth can be found on all major social media platforms. That's it for this episode. We hope you'll join us next time. And that's the story from the Moth.
2: 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Co-producer is Vicki Merrick, associate producer Emily Couch. 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The Moth's leadership team includes Gina Duncan, Christina Norman, Marina Cluche, Sarah Austin Jeunesse, Jennifer Hickson, Jordan Cardinale, Caledonia Cairns, Kate Tellers, Suzanne Rust, Sarah Jane Johnson, and Patricia Urena. Moth stories are true as remembered and affirmed by the storytellers. 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

Well, howdy, music lovers of planet Earth. And welcome once again to Mountain Stage, live performance radio from the mountain state of West Virginia. I'm David Mayfield, standing in this week for Kathy Matea, and we have a beautiful crowd here with us at our home, the Culture Center Theater, here in Charleston, West Virginia. Thanks for being with us here in the house and out there in Radio Land. I'm thrilled to be here, and I'm thrilled you're here, and you'll be thrilled too, because we are happy to welcome the one and only, unmistakable, never duplicated, Jim Lauderdale is here with his band, The Game Changers. I like him. And in a bit, a powerful guitarist, singer, and songwriter with an intriguing new album out, we'll hear a solo set from Aaron Lee Tazjan. And we've got some homegrown talent here tonight, folks. Soulful folk music from Charleston's own Woodbine. And in just a bit, we welcome back a fearless instrumentalist, songwriter, and composer. So excited to welcome back Joaquim Cooter. But to start us off, we are thrilled to welcome back Lily Hyatt, an East Nashville-based singer-songwriter and rebel-rouser whose songwriting is as real as it is honest. Her 2017 record, Trinity Lane, put her on the map, and she followed that up with the album Walking Proof, which was one of the standout Americana albums of the year. She's toured with folks like John Prine, Margot Price, and the Drive-By Truckers. She's collected

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It's called Thoughts.

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0: 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Lily's latest album, Forever, is available now from New West Records. 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

0: Joachim Cooter is a drummer, songwriter, and producer who spent his life exploring rhythm and song in deeply creative ways. He started out hauling drums on tour as a teenager and would go on to become one of Americana's most in-demand percussionists. Along the way, he's performed and recorded with folks like Rye Cooter, the Buena Vista Social Club, and even Mavis Staples. His 2020 solo album, Over That Road I'm Bound, reimagined the songs of banjo legend Uncle Dave Makin. And I guarantee you've never heard the songs of Uncle Dave Makin until you've heard them on the African mbira, a unique instrument that Joachim plays beautifully. Now he's back with his latest release, Dreamer's Motel, a cinematic collection of original songs, ethereal and atmospheric. It's like a hug for your ears. Please welcome him back to the mountain stage, Joachim Cooter.
1: Thank you, David.

really good to be back. I was just realizing, I was talking to Jeff, and it was 2017, which seems like a really long time ago. Lily Hyatt did a ghost song for you guys, and I'm going to do a ghost song for you guys. This one took place in New Orleans. When the Mardi Gras goes by, you yell, "Throw me something, mister," and they throw beads. And I started thinking about if somebody was passing from this world and you said, "Throw me something, mister," what would you get back from them? And would you notice it? Because when you're in New Orleans, you start thinking about these things.

I want to take this opportunity to introduce who I'm on stage with right now. Ladies and gentlemen, from Tennessee, Mark Fain on bass. Thank you so much. And all the way from Rome, Italy, Adriano Viterbini. All right. This is off a new record I just put out the end of last year. And it's about a man who finds himself too high on up, and the air isn't right and the light isn't right. The sun doesn't go down or doesn't come up. Because he's a sea level man.

All right. We're gonna leave you guys. You've been such a wonderful audience. Thank you so much for being here, for all the wonderful people playing, and thank you, Mountain Stage, and it's so good to be back. We're gonna leave you with one of my favorite Train songs. I know we all love a good Train song here. It's called Take This Hammer by Jesse Fuller.

0: Thank you guys so much. Joaquin Cooter, everybody. His latest album, Dreamer's Motel, is available now, and you can catch him on tour in Belgium, the Netherlands, and Spain. One more time for Joaquin Cooter.
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0: Well, it's a home game for our next act. Woodbine is from right here in Charleston, West Virginia. That's right. Although this is their debut on the show, their singer Brittany McGuire is no stranger. You may have heard her sitting in as a vocalist with our house band, and she's appeared on the show with another Charleston favorite, Parachute Brigade. But she's here tonight as a part of Woodbine, weaving Appalachian roots, bluegrass textures, and tight harmonies with a soulful groove. Their sound is equal parts town and country. They have a gorgeous new single, Pine Warbler, out now wherever you get your music. Please welcome, for the first time, to Mountain Stage, Woodbine.

Thank you. Hi, friends. Man, it's so awesome to be here on Mountain Stage with you all. That song was called Pine Warbler. It is a love song for our bird watchers and nature lovers out there. This next song is called Tunnel.

Thank you all so much. So that song was about just kind of trying to look for the positives in life when they get a little hard to see. This next song was inspired by a West Virginia folktale about finding some buried treasure.

0: Woodbine, everybody. It's about the sweetest thing I've ever heard in my whole life. Their new single, Pine Warbler, is out now, and they've got new music coming out this winter, so be sure and look for that. One more big round of applause for Charleston's own Woodbine. We'd like to say a hello and a special thank you to you right now if you're listening over WDDE in Dover, Delaware, and to our friends in or around Lexington, Kentucky, listening on WUKY. We're so glad to have you listening, and we hope you can join us next week when we welcome Craig Finn and the Band of Forgiveness, East Nash Grass, Deb Talon, Nikki Bloom, and Two Runner. This is David Mayfield sitting in for Kathy Matea, and you're listening to Mountain Stage, live performance radio from the Mountain State of West Virginia. 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

Well, hello again, and welcome to the second hour of Mountain Stage. I'm your host, Kathy Mantea. No? I'm Lil Davey Mayfield, and I'm so glad you joined us. We're here in Charleston, West Virginia at the Culture Center Theater. And still to come, we welcome a real treasure of country music. Dare we say, a living legend. Mr. Jim Lauderdale is here with the Game Changers. Up next is an artist who's kind of hard to pin down, and that's exactly what makes him so exciting. Aaron Lee Tazjan hops effortlessly from glam rock to folk pop to cosmic country, all with sharp wit, fearless style, and emotional depth. He has a way of tackling personal issues and social themes with both humor and honesty. He's shared stages with everyone from Lucinda Williams to Sheryl Crow, and collaborated with folks like Sean Lennon, Yola, and another one of tonight's guests, Lily Hyatt. The two of them teamed up for Third Man Records' Luck Mansion Sessions, recording a gorgeous pair of intimate analog tracks. He's touring now in support of the 10th anniversary edition of his In the Blazes album. Please welcome back to the Mountain Stage, Aaron Lee Tazjan.

0: 사랑해.
1: Thank you so much. It's a pleasure to be back here in the great state of West Virginia, playing on Mountain Stage. Yeah, man. I am celebrating 10 years of my debut album, which is hard for me to believe. If you can believe that, I can. But feels really good and revisiting these songs and getting to go out and play for folks and hear that they've been listening to this for 10 years is a very humbling experience and one that I'm extraordinarily grateful for. This next song came to me while I was doing a residency in Portland, Oregon at the Crystal Hotel. They got all these cool hotel rooms there themed after different musicians, you know. They got the Sister Rosetta room and Robert Johnson room, and I was checking in. They said, "You're going to be in the Lucinda Williams Drunken Angel room." I said, "That sounds good to me." And it was a big mural of Lucinda on the wall. You just wake up in bed, and there she was right there every day, staring you down. That was a great thing for an ambitious young songwriter to see. One of America's great songwriters just staring you right in the face. Yeah. And there's one thing that I really love about music, and that's the way that it inspires other music. And I started thinking while I was staying in that hotel a lot about that song that Lucinda wrote for Blaze Foley called Drunken Angel. And Blaze is another one of my favorites, and this is a song that I wrote that's kind of for both of them, and it's for y'all too. This is called Lucinda's Room.

Aí. All right. Well, I moved out to East Nashville, Tennessee in 2013. And when I was moving out there, there's a lot of other people who look like me with the same hat as me moving out there, writing songs. And we all loved John Prine and Guy Clark and Todd Snyder and Lucinda and Towns Van Zandt and all those people. And I'd just come from Brooklyn, New York, which I'd lived in for 10 years. And I'd sort of seen the effect of gentrification there, you know. It's not all just art kids moving into town and doing their deal. It's people getting displaced from their homes sometimes and can't afford the real estate anymore. And it's a whole thing, man. Everything has a cause and effect. As my friend, the great songwriter from Nashville, Tristan, would say, not all change is progress, you know. And when I moved to East Nashville, I saw the same thing happening all over again, and I kind of wrote this song, just making fun of myself a little bit, but also just trying to deal with the way that I felt inside about it, which was a little divided, you know? Just another kid moving to town in a hat, writing a song about a train. And my favorite part of the whole thing, I finished this song, which is called East Nashville Song About a Train. And right when I finished writing it, there was an article in the newspaper that some other folks who'd moved to town had all gotten together to sign a petition to get the trains banned from East Nashville because they thought they were too loud, which I thought was hilarious. But my favorite part of the whole thing was that somebody at the clerk's office made a terrible mistake, and instead of banning trains from East Nashville, they banned the band Train from East Nashville. That sounds made up, but it isn't. Sometimes whoever's up there throws us a little gift, I guess. That was one of them. This is called Move Out to East Nashville and Write a Song About a Train.

Thank you. All right. This next one came out of the first experience I ever had playing in the great city of Memphis, Tennessee. Only one person came to the show, but I immediately recognized her as my new life hero. She was about 80. She had on leopard print spandex pants and a red bandana tied around her neck, and we were setting up to play, and she said, "I hope y'all don't mind if I dance." And thought, "Ma'am, you're the only person here. I think you can do pretty much whatever you want to." But she could boogie down, man, and she sure did. She got going, and we had so much fun playing for her. And we finished, and she said, "Thank you for the music," and walked out the door. We were playing at the High Tone in Memphis. It has a big window behind the stage that looks out into the street. And we were standing there packing our gear up, and I was watching her. And she was standing under a street light, and it started kind of raining on her, really soft, like a movie or something. And then she took out a Marlboro red cigarette and lit it up. And I was like, "Man, this is the coolest lady I've ever seen." And then this guy pulled up on a motorcycle. I don't even know if she knew him, but she got on the back of it, and they rode away together. And I thought, if that's not a country song in G, I've never seen one before. So this is for her. It's called "In the Memphis Rain."

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1: Thank you so much, man. All right. This is my final number. I put a record out last year called Stellar Revolution, and this is a song from that that I wrote mainly for my dad, you know. My dad served his country and went to Vietnam and won the Bronze Star for valor there. He's a great man, and I love him very much. And I've watched him wrestle through the years with everything that goes on, and it's never easy, but I really do believe in America, and I believe in what we were founded on and what we stand for, and I think we're going to get through this. I really do.

0: Aaron Lee Tazjan, everybody. The 10th anniversary edition of his debut album, In the Blazes, is available now. 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So make sure you look for that. One more round of applause for Aaron Lee Tazjan. 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
0: 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All right, folks, our final guest tonight is a true Americana trailblazer. Multi-Grammy winner, prolific songwriter, and longtime friend of Mountain Stage. Jim Lauderdale, over his career, has written hits for people like George Strait, Patti Loveless, and The Chicks. He's collaborated with everyone from Robert Hunter to Ralph Stanley, all while releasing more than 35 albums of his own. He was recently inducted into the Nashville Songwriters Hall of Fame, and today he's joined by his dynamic new band, The Game Changers, bringing fresh fire to his signature blend of country soul. The latest album, My Favorite Place, dropped this year and proves that he's still just as original and exciting as ever. This man has the heart of a lion and a lifetime ban from the Nashville Zoo. Please welcome Jim Lauderdale and the Game Changers.
4: Thank you, David. Thank you.

Thank you so much. How is everybody out there tonight? It's so great to be back. All right, we want to do one for you now. I wrote with a friend of mine from over in England. Her name is Ragad Tamuman. And we were thinking, you know, if Conway and Loretta were doing another record, if they were still around, what are some song titles? And we thought of a few, and then we came up with this one, You're Hoggin' My Mind.

Thank you so much. Let me introduce this fantastic band, the Game Changers, to you over here on guitar and vocals. That's Frank Carter Rishi. And on guitar and vocals, Craig Smith. Back on the drums, Dave Racine. On bass, and our producer, Mr. Jay Weaver. And on the pedal steel guitar, Mr. Tommy Hannum. Well, here's a single we put out recently, and it's going to be on a record of mine that'll be out before the end of the year called Country Super Hits Volume 2. And this song is about a topic that you can't go through the day without hearing about it numerous times. And I hope that I've written the first country song about this topic. Artificial

Thank you. Thanks so much. This is a song I was thinking a while back. You know, if certain people hadn't have done a few things for me in my life to help me out, and it might have seemed simple in them, to them at the time, but looking back on it, if they hadn't have done it, my life would have turned out so differently. And I know that's probably happened to everybody here. And we get those chances too, sometimes in just those little ways, and we never know how they're going to turn out. And thanks so much again. And until we see you, take good care of yourselves and each other. Thank you.

Thank you so much. The Game Changers. Thank y'all. Thanks so much. All right, here's one called The Road is a River.

0: Thank you so much, everybody. The Game Changers.
1: And the Game Changers, everybody. I want to be just like Jim if I grow up. Well, folks, a heartfelt thank you to Jim and the Game Changers, and our thanks to Aaron Lee Tazjan. Go ahead, give it up again for Aaron Lee Tazjan, Lily Hyatt, Joaquin Cooter, and Woodbine. And of course, a big thank you to everybody here in Charleston, West Virginia. And as always, special thanks to those of you out there listening on the radio, because without you, there'd be no Mountain Stage, and that would make me sad. We hope you can join us next week when we welcome Craig Finn and the Band of Forgiveness, East Nash Grass, Deb Talon, Nikki Bloom, and Two Runner. Mountain Stage is produced by Larry Gross and Adam Harris. Senior producer is Jeff Shirley. Associate producers are John Ingram and Mallory Richards. We're engineered by Patrick Stevens, Richie Collins, Jay Lipschitz, and Greg McGowan. 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Lodging is provided by the Marriott Town Center Hotel, centrally located for the business and pleasure traveler in downtown Charleston, West Virginia. Mountain Stage was founded by Andy Ridenour, Francis Fisher, and Larry Gross. 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

0: From the Center for Investigative Reporting and PRX, this is Reveal. I'm Al Edson. In Lake Worth Beach, Florida, 6 miles from Mar-a-Lago, kids are getting separated from their parents.
1: We know it's not a matter of if they get separated, it's a matter of when.
0: ICE has hit the community hard. Parents are being taken at the school pickup line, the gas station, on the drive to work.
2: I had told them to, like, you took my dad and now you're taking my mom.
0: And kids are getting left behind without their parents to pay rent or attend their high school graduation.
3: I'm happy that, you know, I get to finish school. But I'm also sad because I'm not gonna have any parents.
0: Today on Reveal, the new family separations. First, this news.
4: Live from NPR News in Washington, I'm Nora Rahm. German authorities say the suspect who drove a vehicle into a crowd near Berlin's annual Pride event is dead after shots were fired during a confrontation. Esme Nicholson reports.
5: Police shot and killed 21-year-old Abdul Balaut in a garden allotment on the outskirts of Berlin on Sunday evening. Prosecutors say evidence was mounting to suggest the incident, which killed one and injured at least 29 others, was an Islamist terror attack. Balaut, a German national with Lebanese heritage, attempted to join Islamic State group on a trip to Lebanon last year. In May, a court in Berlin convicted Balaut of preparing a serious act of violence and handed down a suspended sentence. He had been released while prosecutors appealed. For NPR News, I'm Esme Nicholson in Munich.
4: Syria's new government says it wants peace with Israel, but its foreign minister reiterated Israel must withdraw from Syrian territory it seized. NPR's Emily Fang has more.
6: In an interview with Al Jazeera, Syria's leader Ahmed al-Sharaa said he wanted a security agreement with Israel and that Damascus was, quote, avoiding confrontation with Israel as well as in Lebanon. U.S. President Trump has called on Syria to intervene in Lebanon against the militant group Hezbollah. Syria's former regime was toppled in late 2024. It was staunchly anti-Israel, but now Syria's new leaders have indicated a willingness to talk with Israel. Yet political will in Syria to forge ties with Israel is now muted because Israel continues to occupy Syrian villages, land, and the peak of a strategic mountain, territory it seized from Syria back in 2024. Emily Fang, NPR News, Tel Aviv.
4: Ukrainian President Volodymyr Zelensky says his forces bombed a ship in the Caspian Sea between Russia and Iran. He said it was transporting military cargo in cooperation with Iran. Iran condemned the attack, saying it was a commercial vessel and one sailor was killed. It's now 100 days until the midterm elections. Democrats in Maine have officially selected former state Senate president and logger Troy Jackson as their new candidate for U.S. Senate. NPR's Elena Moore reports.
7: Nearly 600 Maine Democrats serving as delegates participated in the nominating convention. It wasn't close. Jackson won all but 5 votes. It was an expected victory, given nearly all of Jackson's primary rivals dropped out before the convention. So in a speech after securing the nomination, Jackson looked forward, laying out his vision for the campaign, one rooted in economic populism.
8: If you believe that Maine deserves a senator who will fight like hell for working class people, will stand with us.
7: He goes on to face longtime Republican incumbent Susan Collins this fall in a race that may determine which party controls the Senate. Elena Moore, NPR News, Bangor, Maine.
4: This is NPR News in Washington. The Education Department is reversing a civil rights policy dating back to the Obama and Biden administrations. NPR's Corey Turner reports.
9: The policy, called disparate impact, was previously used to tell the nation's schools that an action may be considered discriminatory

0: Corey Turner, NPR News.
1: Typhoon Noel made landfall in southern China this morning with heavy rain and gale force winds. The storm forced the relocation of more than 700,000 people. Authorities say to expect rain for the next few days as it moves inland, and residents should be on alert for flash floods. Noel passed within 50 miles of neighboring Hong Kong, disrupting air travel. UNESCO today designated the Normandy D-Day beaches in northern France as a protected World Heritage Site. The UN organization said the beaches formed an exceptional cultural landscape shaped by the events of 1944. The committee meeting in South Korea also added Mount Olympus in Greece to the list. I'm Nora Rahm, NPR News in Washington.
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3: From the Center for Investigative Reporting and PRX, this is Reveal. I'm Al Ledson. The sun is just starting to come up over Lake Worth Beach in Florida. It's Saturday, and 21-year-old Elisa Perez is already awake.
4: Romeo! Hurry up, dude. It's just you.
3: Romeo is Elisa's 16-year-old brother. She's rushing him to get dressed so they can get to work.
4: Hey, we're gonna be leaving soon.
3: Her two younger sisters are still sleeping, and she needs to make sure they'll be okay while she and Romeo are away.
4: Make sure you guys eat lunch. Just make sure you guys wake up. I'll wake you guys up. I'm gonna leave you guys ringer on.
3: Elisa is running this household now and running the family landscaping business too. It's the kind of work her father taught her, but never wanted her to have to do. Now she's the one hitching up the trailer, loading it up with equipment, and making sure they're on schedule. This morning, she points out a problem to Romeo.
5: Yeah, because the trimeadora we have, it broke.
6: Oh, this?
5: Trimeadora, kid.
6: Oh, broke?
5: Yes.
3: Taking on all this responsibility wasn't a part of Elisa's plan. She was in college, working towards a degree in IT. Now, she's balancing payroll and the school schedules of three younger siblings. Because over the last year, both of her parents were picked up on their way to work and held in immigration detention. Her father, who goes by Romeo, was taken in September. Then Olga, their mother, got detained in November. Both are from Guatemala and were undocumented, but had built a family and a business here over the decades. For many Guatemalan families like the Perez's, their community feels like it's under siege. Fear is everywhere. On the drive to work, in the school pickup line, at the gas station. And the signs of people being detained are hard to miss. A landscaping truck on the side of the road, a cooler with drinks still cold, all of it left behind. But there's something else getting left behind. The children, waiting for parents who never come home. This hour, we're looking at how kids are being separated from their parents under the second Trump administration. Not at the border like in 2018 when we saw images of children put into cages. This time, it's happening more quietly, in the neighborhoods they call home, and often it's going unnoticed. Max Maldonado and Jose Jesus Zaragoza are filmmakers. They've been doing a documentary on the Perez family called The Center. They've embedded with Elisa and her siblings for months to see how they're going on with their lives without their parents. Jose starts us off.
7: It's a hot summer day in Lake Worth Beach. Around Lake Avenue, bakery windows fill with fresh pan dulce. Outside the mercado, conversations move easily between English, Spanish, and the indigenous Mayan languages of Guatemala. Pickup trucks loaded with lawn equipment head out for another day of work. All of this just 6 miles from the president's home, Mar-a-Lago.
8: Families have been building lives here for decades. Many first arrived fleeing Guatemala's civil war. Then brothers, sisters, cousins, parents followed. Little by little, this stretch of South Florida became one of the country's largest Guatemalan communities. It's home. That's how Elisa Perez sees it.
4: This might seem rude, but it's like puro chapines in like Spanish, because I only see like a lot of Guatemalans.
7: The Perez kids have only ever known Lake Worth. They are mischievous,

0: and loving. First, there's Elisa, the laid-back, responsible one. Then 18-year-old Jessica, who wears her heart on her sleeve. Romeo, who is quiet but quick-witted. And 13-year-old Cynthia, the baby of the family who's always helping whenever she can. Since their mom has been in detention in Eloy, Arizona, thousands of miles away, phone calls are their lifeline.
1: Mami, creo que el teléfono temita ya se murió.
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3: Bye,
4: mommy,
3: love you.
4: Bye, mom.
5: Bye, mom.
0: Anybody who knows the Perez kids knows that they adore their mother. We ask Elisa what Olga is like.
6: Dang, I never really think about, like, you know, because that's my mom. Like, if you know her, you know her. I don't know, very loving. Like, everyone loves her, like, my whole family members. She's very open-minded, too. She's very 21st century. She's up to date. She's always saying, like, I'm lit and throwing up peace signs.
7: Olga worked in an organization called the Guatemalan Maya Center. She was always there. She'd bring homemade meals, and she was a translator. Olga speaks English and Spanish, and she also speaks Mam, an indigenous Mayan language. She interpreted for families at hospitals, schools, and has even helped detectives solve crimes against victims who only spoke Mam.
0: It was the fall of 2025 when Elisa's parents were taken into immigration custody. Her father, Romeo Sr., was detained first and sent to Alligator Alcatraz. Olga stepped in to keep the landscaping business going. For a while, the family managed. They worked during the day, called Romeo Sr. every chance they got, and tried to hold everything together. Then, one morning, 2 days before Thanksgiving, everything changed again.
6: We were heading to work. And I was like, oh, I'm gonna take I-95 because it's faster. So we're like getting to the next location and then they stopped us.
0: Florida's highways had become a danger zone for undocumented families. The Pettis family had talked about the risk. If they were ever stopped, Elisa would hand over only her own ID. Romeo Jr. would record everything on his phone. They'd gone over the plan again and again.
6: I just remember after he had started banging on the window, like telling me that I have to put the windows down so my mom and my uncle can give their IDs. And then from there, I blacked out because it's traumatic.
0: Elisa means that in that moment, she couldn't remember what she was supposed to do. Her mother and uncle were being questioned. The officer was talking.
6: I remember him joking about Romeo, like, haha, he doesn't have a proper ID. Maybe I should take him too. So I was like, bro, don't. You're joking about all of this. Why are you taking my parents? Like, you already took my dad. I had told him too, I was like, you took my dad and now you're taking my mom.
0: For Elisa, the hardest part wasn't watching her mother being taken away. It was going home afterward. The truck was still full of landscaping equipment and her siblings still needed dinner. The next morning, customers still expected their lawns to be cut. There was no one else to take over, so Elisa did. For months, Elisa has been the one taking care of everyone else. But there's someone looking after her, Mari Blanco. She's known Elisa since she was a little kid.
8: She was 5 years old and she was in her after-school program. We still tease her about this because she was just the cutest and smartest little girl.
0: Today, Mari runs the Guatemalan Maya Center, where Olga worked. As Guatemalan immigrants became targets for deportation, Mari says the center's work changed. Every week, more parents began showing up carrying folders, birth certificates, emergency contacts, power of attorney forms, preparing for the possibility that one day they wouldn't make it home.
8: Because at this point, it's become almost inevitable in our community. We know it's not a matter of if they get separated, it's a matter of when.
0: Just before Olga was detained, Mari pushed her to update her power of attorney paperwork.
8: We kept delaying it and delaying it and delaying it. And one day I said, Olga, we just need to get this done. Like, we need to get this done. So we only changed that power of attorney a few days before she was taken.
0: Elisa had to run the household and the business. And Mari became the person schools called, doctors called, the kids called, their godmother. The kids spent hours at the center after school, hanging around the offices, teasing each other, and pulling the staff into whatever drama came up next. One afternoon, as a joke, the kids decide to put Elisa on trial.
8: I'm HR right now, okay? Now I'm gonna give you guys a 15-minute window to give me all the complaints, and then I will decide.
3: I can't vouch for them because they're useless.
8: Thinks other siblings are useless.
3: You guys always say how we should listen to Elisa. She works so hard. I do the same thing. I'm expected to clean.
8: What's your complaint?
3: That why should she get special treatment when I do more than her?
8: Okay, no special treatment.
3: I win?
8: No, I'm noting.
4: I win.
5: Yeah, why is that the first thing you say? I win.
8: Okay.
9: No, I'm not saying nothing because I'll get hit. Roma.
3: Elisa hasn't paid me. Child labor.
8: Child labor.
5: Write that down.
8: Child labor.
0: For 15 minutes, the room fills with jokes the kind only siblings can make. For a little while, they're exactly what they should be. Kids.
7: In January, the kids prepared for a real trial, Olga's. She had filed a petition to stay in the country and to have her removal to Guatemala canceled. The kids were ready to testify.
10: Yeah, you're all staying here? Yeah, I brought you guys tissues.
7: This first hearing is remote, so the kids have gathered at the center. They're in a room usually used for conference calls. Olga appears by video from detention in Eloy. Friends and co-workers, even a Lake Worth local official, are there to show their support and testify on Olga's behalf. The kids crowd around a single laptop, hoping that by the end of the day, the judge will let their mom stay in the country. Mari gives them one last pep talk.
8: Basically, you're just gonna be honest, okay? Like, it's nothing that you guys don't actually feel. Okay, babies, good luck. I love you guys.
0: As the kids wait for the hearing to start, I ask Mari how they've been doing.
8: Yeah, the kids came over last night, and I gave them all hugs. And Elisa said, oh, I'm dirty. But she was holding back tears the entire time I was talking to her. And I said, okay, baby, I just thought you needed a hug. No, no, I'm good. And then later she texted me and she says, I'm coming over. I think I could use that hug right now.
0: In the courtroom, one case after another gets heard. And then right when it's time for Olga to come forward, the judge says time has run out and calls for a postponement. The kids fall apart. Elisa storms out the front door of the center. Jessica starts hyperventilating. Cynthia, Romeo, and the staff rush to her side.
11: Mama, you got this. You're doing great. Try to relax your body.
0: It takes 10 minutes for Jessica to calm down. By then, Cynthia has become quiet, and Romeo distracts himself by playing video games on his phone. And eventually, Jessica's able to talk to her father, who calls to check in on the kids from detention.
12: It's not fair. Why did I have to be you and Mom?
0: And Mari leaves to find Elisa.
8: Elisa's crashing out. Where is she? You saw her leave? She crossed the street? Oh, there she is. Sorry, baby. Sorry. I'm sorry.
7: It was the first of many times that either the government or the judge would postpone Olga's hearing. And each time, the disappointment cuts deep. The uncertainty weighs on Elisa. Sometimes after work, with whatever energy that the sun hasn't sapped from her, she takes the short drive from her home to Lake Osborne Park. One evening, the sun is still out and reflecting off the water. People are walking their dogs, bikes zip past. It's peaceful. Elisa has been coming here for years. She tells me that she used to come here for exercise. Now she comes for something else.
13: Can you show me your crying
8: tree? It's just this one, like right here. I sit in between the trees or back there. So whenever my siblings stress me out, like, instead of crashing out at home, I just crash out here, like, crying. Or, like, when my mom first got caught and my uncle, like, I blame myself a lot, so I would come here and then I would, like, pray to God. I was like, why you took my mom?
7: Elisa tells me that this is her refuge away from her house and away from the people who need her to be okay. She also tells me that this spot holds so many childhood memories.
13: I would skateboard. My dad would play soccer at John Prince. My mom used to sell Gatorades at the park when my dad would play soccer. So we were always outside.
7: In the last 7 months, Elisa has gone from being a daughter to being something more like a single mother. She knows she has to be there for her younger siblings, be witness to the milestones in their lives, because their lives keep moving on. One of those milestones comes in May, and it's a big day for Jessica, the second eldest. She's graduating from high school and is over at her aunt's house getting her hair done.
14: Ay, Dios mío, y no hemos terminado.
15: Es la idea.
14: Lo vamos a hacer.
15: Your time.
7: Jessica is sitting on a small plastic chair sipping coffee. She had hoped that her mom would be released from Eloy in time for her graduation. Yet, another postponement in the case nicks that possibility.
16: Can you explain to me, like, the feelings that you have right now?
17: I'm happy that, you know, I get to finish school. But I'm also sad because I'm not gonna have any parent. Because my dream was to prepare for graduation, you know, go dress shopping with my mom. She was just crying, saying, I'm sorry I couldn't be there. And I was like, it's not your fault. My dad, he's always like, as long as I'm still alive, I'm always proud of you, even though I can't be there.
7: The graduation is at a massive venue at the South Florida Fairgrounds in West Palm Beach. Filing in are Jessica's relatives and surrogate family, Mari and the staff from the Guatemalan Maya Center.
18: Good afternoon, buenas tardes, bonsoir, parents, guardians, faculty, staff, honored guests, and especially our one and only Lake Worth Community High School class of 2026.
7: As the students' names are called to receive their diplomas, Elisa is talking to her mom on her phone. She's been trying to switch to video call so that Olga can see Jessica graduate, but it's not working.
13: I'm sorry, mommy, you're not gonna be there.
19: Kimberly Peña. Okay. Belkis Perdomo.
13: Okay, Jesse.
19: Jessica Perez. Ana Perez.
13: Oh, mommy.
7: Jessica strides across the stage. She receives her diploma and steps off into the wing. One defining moment in her life, over in less than a minute. A few weeks later, it's time for Olga's final hearing. It's June 4th, and for the 10th time, the kids squeeze in front of a laptop at the center, waiting for the judge to decide whether Olga will be able to stay in the U.S. As the minutes tick by, Elisa's anxiety grows. She even tries to come up with more ways to sway the judge's opinion.
13: We have an hour, and those rosary takes 30 minutes. If he sees us as devoted Catholics praying on camera...
3: Elisa, you can't just assume that.
7: Romeo is skeptical. They decide not to pray, and instead they just sit there for an outcome they can't control. 4 hours pass before the judge begins reading his decision. He starts by working through the legal requirements one by one. First, he finds that Olga testified credibly and that she's lived in the United States long enough to qualify for relief. He also finds that she's a person of good moral character. Mari looks over at the kids. They look back at her. No one says anything. With those requirements satisfied, only one question remains: whether forcing Olga to leave would create what's known in immigration law as exceptional and extremely unusual hardship for her children. The judge acknowledges everything they've been through, the panic attacks, the stress and anxiety. But then he says the law requires more. The judge says he sympathizes with what the family has endured. But under immigration law, sympathy isn't enough. Olga will be sent back to Guatemala. The kids are devastated.
13: They kicked us out. It ended.
0: The judge didn't order Olga deported. Instead, he granted her voluntary departure, giving her about 30 days to leave the country on her own rather than be forcibly removed. But he didn't specify when Olga would be released to pack up years of friendships, work, and community. Eventually, the kids calmed down enough to drive home. A few weeks pass. Elisa is still heading up the family landscaping business, keeping everything together the best she can. The stress of the court postponements, worrying about their mom's health in detention, are over. Only one last uncertainty remains. When will their mother be released from the Eloy Detention Center?
7: Then on the evening of June 15th, we receive a frantic phone call from Mari. Olga is about to be released onto the streets of Arizona.
15: I'm gonna go pick up stuff from the Perez's kids' house, her phone, and I'm gonna stop to get her passport.
7: In half an hour, logistics and plans are all figured out. They book Olga an Airbnb in the town of Eloy, look into flights, and then decide on who should pick her up.
15: So in the morning, who's gonna go get her?
20: I think it should be Chris. Yeah. I think you're right.
7: Chris McVoy. They chose him because he's a Lake Worth city commissioner and a friend of Olga's. And because he's white, they believe that he has the best chance of getting Olga through airport security. The planning hits a snag when the Perez kids tear apart their house and can't find Olga's current Guatemalan passport. So they have to send Chris with her expired one instead. At 3 a.m., Chris and I make our way to the Miami International Airport for our flight to Phoenix.
16: How does it feel going to pick somebody up all the way in Arizona on short notice at 3 in the morning?
21: It'll be wonderful to be able to help out with getting her back here to her kids, at least for a few weeks.
7: Our flight touches down a little past 9 a.m. But even with a handful of hours of sleep, Chris jumps behind the wheel of our rental minivan, and we start our journey down to Eloy, Arizona. It's a small city. The vast desert landscape around it makes it feel like it's cut off from the rest of the world. We're getting close to Olga's Airbnb.
22: The destination is on your left. Olga Esperanza Perez. Arrived.
23: Yep.
7: Chris pulls into the gravel driveway of a small house. When he gets to the door, he gently knocks.
23: Olga.
24: Good to see you. I'm free. I'm free. I'm free.
7: Olga hugs him tight. She's petite, and she's wearing a t-shirt and sweatpants. Her eyes are tired, but the visit has energized her. She spares no time telling Chris about how the news of her release was as much of a surprise to her as it was to everyone else.
24: You released today.
23: In the U.S.?
24: Yeah. In say, yeah. I don't know what time, but they need release you very, very soon. I don't know what happened in the future, but just I want to hold my kids. I'm ready. Just I want to enjoy this moment.
7: A few hours later, Chris and Olga are on their way to the Phoenix airport. They're both nervous and wondering if Chris will be able to get her past airport security for their flight back to Florida. We get to the gate.
25: Yeah, unfortunately, I'm not allowed to take this one. I have to have either a passport from Guatemala or like one of the green cards from the U.S.
21: And this is where we get a little complicated. I do have a passport, but we do not have her most current.
7: After a few nervy moments of explanation, another TSA agent comes along and gives Olga permission to fly. Just like that, Olga is through. And a few hours later, they board a late-night flight, heading back home to Florida.
22: If you have a carry-on, place it all the way under the seat.
7: As Olga disembarks at the Miami airport, she has no idea there's a welcoming party waiting for her at baggage claim. Her children shift around anxiously.
26: I'm nervous.
27: Me too. I'm nervous. I'm scared.
7: They're there with the staff from the Guatemalan Maya Center, holding homemade signs that say, "Love you, Mama," and "Welcome back, Olguita." For 7 months, the Perez kids imagined this moment, seeing their mom and getting to hold her again. Just then, they spot Olga coming down the escalator.
27: Oh my God, that's Sam. You guys, that's Sam?
26: No, don't tell me that. Don't tell me that. I'm nervous.
27: Yeah, that's Sam.
26: That's my mom.
7: Olga rushes over to her four children, bear hugging them the way only a mom can do. Elisa then lets loose all the guilt that she's been carrying for the last 7 months, apologizing for being the one that was driving that day in November.
1: Sorry, mommy.
2: No.
1: Sorry.
2: Why, my love? No.
1: Sorry.
7: It's not your fault, my love. It wasn't your fault. For a brief moment, the baggage claim of the Miami International Airport disappears. The only thing the Perez kids see, hear, and feel is their mom. But everyone knows something they don't have to say out loud. Olga has only a short time left in the United States before she has to leave again. The countdown has simply changed. No longer to another hearing, now just until she has to say goodbye.
4: Olga left the U.S. for Guatemala on July 6. Elisa has decided to stay and run the family business. Her siblings are still trying to decide what to do. This story is in partnership with Six Eye Films and reporters Max Maldonado and Jose Jesus Zaragoza. Their feature-length Verte documentary, The Center, is currently in production. You can follow their work on Instagram at Six Eye Films. During the first Trump administration, children were separated from their parents at the border. An estimated 5,000 kids were affected. This time around,
5: I think the scale and scope of what we are bearing witness to right now is so much bigger.
4: That's next on Reveal.
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0: From the Center for Investigative Reporting in PRX, this is Reveal. I'm Al Letton. Life for the Perez children was turned upside down from the moment ICE detained their parents and they were left to fend for themselves. First, it was their dad, and then their mom, Olga. And now that both parents are in Guatemala and separated from their children, the family must figure out what's next. The whole experience has left the kids traumatized, and it led us to ask, how do we get here? It turns out the groundwork for these separations was laid decades ago. From one administration to the next, the fate of many immigrant families has depended on who's in power. Mother Jones reporter Samantha Michaels has been talking with experts about this political roller coaster.
1: When many of us hear the words family separation, we think back to President Trump's first term in office and the atrocities that occurred along the border. What's happening now is different.
2: We're seeing family separation play out through just massive interior immigration enforcement efforts that are leaving kids without their parents and caregivers.
1: Kelly Albanette Cribbs is an attorney at the Young Center for Immigrant Children's Rights.
2: I think the scale and scope of what we are bearing witness to right now is so much bigger, so much greater than what we saw in 2018.
1: In 2018, Kelly was working to reunite families after the Trump administration split them up at the border. More than 5,000 kids that had just arrived in the U.S. were taken from their loved ones. But in the last year and a half, the Brookings Institution estimates that about 205,000 kids have been separated after ICE detained a parent not at the border, but inside neighborhoods in cities and towns. And the vast majority are believed to be small kids, younger than 13. About 145,000 are believed to be American citizens. These numbers are enormous, but they're only estimates based on census and detention data. We can't get more precise because lawyers and advocates say the government isn't gathering important information.
3: Majority of parents that we spoke to were never asked if they had children at the time that they were arrested.
1: Zain Lakhani is from the Women's Refugee Commission, and the parents her organization spoke to were deported to Honduras without their kids.
3: They were not given opportunities to be able to either make arrangements for their children to have immediate care, or ICE was not making those arrangements for them, so that these children might be left in very precarious and vulnerable situations.
1: Zain also told me about a dad who begged ICE to contact the babysitter during an arrest, but ICE wouldn't allow it. And in Florida, the Guatemalan Maya Center told me about a 13-year-old boy who'd been living alone for months because both of his parents had been detained. We asked the Department of Homeland Security about cases like this. They told us ICE does not separate families, and that they do ask parents whether they want to be deported with their kids or whether they want their child to stay here and be placed with someone considered safe. It wasn't always like this. Undocumented parents, at least the ones with U.S. citizen kids, used to have more rights. In the 1960s, they were allowed to stay in the country if they could prove a few fairly simple things: that they'd lived in the U.S. for 7 years, that they hadn't committed any crimes, and that they'd suffer hardship if they had to leave. But in 1996, that changed. Bill Clinton was president, and he'd recently signed his controversial crime bill. It gets criticized a lot today for accelerating mass incarceration. What's less talked about is the way he folded immigration into his tough-on-crime stance.
4: All Americans, not only in the states most heavily affected, but in every place in this country, are rightly disturbed by the large numbers of illegal aliens entering our country.
1: Clinton went on to sign the Illegal Immigration Reform and Immigrant Responsibility Act, a bill he said would strengthen the rule of law. It did many things, but what's especially relevant here is how it changed the game for undocumented parents. Now, if they wanted to stay in the country, they had to prove a deportation would cause their children, quote, exceptional and extremely unusual hardship, a high bar.
5: Really, those laws completely changed the immigration system, and what we have today is a direct result of that.
1: That's Samira Hafiz from the Immigrant Legal Resource Center, a nonprofit that specializes in immigration law and policy. She tells me that exceptional and extremely unusual hardship is truly exceptional. Like, for example, if a kid has cancer and a deportation would end their life-saving medical care in the United States.
5: I think people knew at the time that this was a really terrible policy that would really limit the ability of immigrants to, you know, be able to stay and build their families.
1: The old protections were gone, and in the coming years, the Clinton, Bush, and Obama administrations all went hard after these families. Between 2010 and 2012 alone, the Obama administration issued more than 200,000 removal orders for parents with U.S.-born children. Activists were outraged. In 2013, Obama was heckled about it while delivering a speech on immigration policy in San Francisco.
6: And most importantly, we will live up. Most importantly, we will live up. Most importantly, we will live up to our.
1: The heckler is an undocumented UC Berkeley graduate who is standing behind Obama's podium. He demands a halt to deportations.
6: Actually, I don't.
1: After this moment, Obama tries to course correct. And a year later, he makes a big announcement.
6: So we're going to offer the following deal. If you've been in America for more than 5 years, if you have children who are American citizens or legal residents.
1: The deal was a policy called Deferred Action for Parents of Americans, or DAPA. It's a sister program to the better-known DACA, which protects dreamers who were brought to the country as kids. Obama says that if parents register, pass a criminal background check, and pay taxes, they'll be shielded temporarily from deportation.
6: You can come out of the shadows and get right with the law. That's what this deal is.
1: DAPA would specifically protect parents of American kids, mothers like Olga Perez. But 26 states led by Republican governors successfully sued to stop it. DAPA never went into effect. A year later, Trump goes on the campaign trail, holding these huge, divisive rallies.
7: Build that wall! Build that wall! Build that wall!
1: And railing against immigrants who he says have committed crimes.
7: We're going to get rid of these people day one, before the wall, before anything.
1: This is what brings us to 2018, when Donald Trump, as president, begins one of the most brutal policies in immigration history that goes way beyond criminals.
8: Children in cages, the audio of the children crying after being separated. All a result of the president's zero-tolerance policy.
9: This is a cruel policy. It amounts to state-sponsored child abuse. Donald Trump created it, and Donald Trump should fix it immediately.
10: The family separation policy was the worst thing I had ever seen in the more than three decades doing this civil rights work.
1: That's Lee Gelernt, an ACLU attorney who sued to stop the policy. The case was called Miss L v. ICE.
10: It was cruel for no reason, just to terrorize families, and it affected little babies, toddlers.
1: The case dragged on for months, but in June of 2018, a federal judge ordered the government to return those kids to their parents, starting with the younger ones.
11: The order also sets a 14-day deadline for children under five to be reunited with their parents.
1: It would take years for some of these families to reunite. By then, Joe Biden was running for president. And Trump's zero-tolerance policy became part of his talking points.
7: They got separated from their parents, and it makes us a laughingstock and violates every notion of who we are as a nation.
1: After Biden won, he promised a reckoning. In 2023, his administration agreed to a settlement in the Miss L case. It was a big win for immigrant families. It meant no more zero-tolerance policy for at least 8 years. And for the parents, they would now be allowed to apply for humanitarian parole, so they could stay in the U.S. for at least 3 years, get work permits, and access legal and medical services. Finally, at least for a while, they were safe with their kids.
0: That story was from Mother Jones reporter Samantha Michaels. Coming up, the second Trump administration violates the settlement and the protections that come with it.
10: To see these families still suffering, still fearful that they're going to be re-separated is really troubling.
0: Next on Reveal.
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0: From the Center for Investigative Reporting and PRX, this is Reveal. I'm Al Edson.
1: ¿Dónde está la puerta? Aquí.
0: It's getting dark, and Mircea Alva Lopez and her daughter and son are just getting home from the Miami International Airport. They've been gone almost a year. Inside, the AC is blasting. This is Mircea's sister's house, but no one's home except for the pet parakeet. Her sister, Marelba, and her five children are still at church. Mircea walks into her old room, and it's changed. The bunk bed is gone. That's where her kids, Brasady and Ederson, used to sleep. Mircea's anxious for her sister to walk through the door. Finally, Marelba arrives. The two sisters hug tight. They both start to cry softly. Marelba tells Mircea she knew she was going to come back. She says God told her so in a dream. Then she turns to welcome Brasady and Ederson. The U.S. government brought Mircea back. It had to because Mircea had been wrongfully deported. She was one of the parents who had their child taken from them at the border in 2018. And she had legal status through the settlement agreement in the Miss L case. That agreement was meant to repair some of the damage. But under the second Trump administration, that's being ignored. Reporter Isabella Diaz has been following Mircea's journey home and has our story.
2: The morning after Mircea arrives, I visit the family to see how their first full day back in West Palm Beach is going. They are not too far from where Olga Perez lived, until she too got swept up in the immigration enforcement crackdown that's impacting the Guatemalan community in South Florida. We go for a walk to a nearby waterfront park that the family used to go to on Saturdays to enjoy the late afternoon breeze. Morelba and her daughters come along. A couple of neighbors call out to Mircea as we pass by. They are glad to see that she's back. We get to the park and the playground is empty. Not because of Florida's punishing heat. Morelba says nobody wants to be in the park because moms and their kids are getting picked up. So people are just holding up at home. Morelba's girls and Ederson go play, while Brasady, who is 14, stays behind.
3: You have a beautiful name. It's kind of different, no?
4: Yeah.
3: Do you like it?
4: Yes, I do.
3: Do you have any nicknames or?
4: Only Bree and Breeze.
2: She's wearing a long sleeve dress and sparkly sandals that look like her mom's. But Zadie is excited to see her friends again and start high school.
4: We always used to make problems with teachers, but not problems, just like joke with them.
2: But after almost a year in Guatemala, she's worried about catching up.
4: I'm gonna be nervous because I didn't learn the stuff that they learn in A grade, so now it's gonna be hard.
2: The decision she had to make after her mother was deported had been a difficult one.
4: At first I said probably I'm gonna stay, but then the next day I thought about being with my mom and my brother, and it was not gonna be the same if I stay by myself. So I told her that I was gonna go back to Guatemala, because without her, nothing is the same.
2: Ederson is also very attached to Mircea. He's 11 years old.
5: Mi nombre es Ederson Adán. Tengo 11 años.
2: His favorite thing about her?
5: Sus abrazos.
2: Her hugs. Like Brasady, Ederson says he's looking forward to going back to school and spending time with his cousins and friends this summer. He's quiet and has a shy, sweet smile. He's happy and grateful to God to be back in Florida.
5: Feliz, alegre, agradecido con Dios.
2: But he worries about Mircea. He doesn't want her to go back to her landscaping job.
5: Porque la pueden agarrar otra vez.
2: He fears she might get arrested and that they could be separated yet again. Ederson was only 3 when the U.S. government took him from Mirsi in 2018. He says he doesn't remember what happened.
5: No, no me recuerdo de nada.
2: But Mirsi does, in detail. She says it took 15 days, walking day and night, for her and Ederson to get to the U.S.-Mexico border.
6: 15 días, caminar día y noche, hasta que llega uno a la frontera.
2: But the journey from the rural mountains of Guatemala all the way to Arizona wasn't the hardest part.
6: Lo difícil fue cuando me quitaron al niño adentro, pues, eso sí.
2: The hardest part was when immigration agents stopped them and took Ederson from her.
6: Yo decía, dándome al niño, yo les firmo la deportación y me voy para Guatemala.
2: Mirsi says she told the border agents she would agree to sign a deportation order if they gave her her son back. But they took him anyway. Mirsi ended up in a detention center in Eloy, Arizona, the same facility where Olga Perez was held.
6: Yo preguntaba y no daban información. Y podía ser que estaba ahí cerca, pues, pero ellos no daban la información.
2: She repeatedly asked for information about Ederson, where he was, if she could call him. But no one told her anything. It turns out that he was in a shelter just an hour away from her. It would be summer, the beginning of July 2018, before Mirsi would see Ederson again. They had been separated for 4.5 months when a federal judge's order to reunify families brought them back together. But the moment was bittersweet. Ederson didn't seem to recognize Mirsi at first. He didn't want to go with her, and he pulled away, crying. The first thing Ederson said to her was, "Why did you leave me?"
6: Ya 4 meses, ya para un niño no ver a su mamá, como que le va olvidando, pienso yo.
2: After months apart, Mirsi says it was like he had started to forget her. Mirsi and Ederson went to live with Morelba in West Palm Beach, and Briseidi, who was still with family in Guatemala, joined them a few months later. But the effects of the months-long separation lingered. Ederson started following Mirsi around everywhere. She had to sneak out to go to work, so he wouldn't see her leave the house.
6: Entonces él mismo decía que no quería ir a la escuela, que uno lo iba a abandonar.
2: And he didn't want to go to school. Mirsi says he feared being abandoned. The family tried to move on, and in 2024, Mirsi registered under the Miss L settlement agreement that the ACLU had reached with the Biden administration. She got a 3-year humanitarian parole status and a work permit, good until at least July 2027. It was life-changing for the family. Mirsi finally felt secure, and she could now legally work her landscaping job. Ederson started doing therapy, and he liked his therapist and the toys he played with at her office.
5: Puppets, squishies, and fidgets.
2: After several months, Ederson was doing so well that his therapist decided that he could take a break from the weekly sessions. Things were looking up. But in June of 2025, Mirsi was in a truck with 3 other workers from Mexico and Guatemala when they were stopped by law enforcement.
6: Y ahí fue donde entregamos papeles y todo, pero ya no hicieron caso.
2: Mirsi says they handed over their documents. She had her valid work permit and driver's license. But the officers wouldn't listen to them and just kept the documents.
6: Ya no le dan respuesta a uno, pues. Ya no dan explicación y ya no dijeron nada más, pues.
2: Mirsi says they gave no explanation and no one bothered to ask her if she had children in the United States. 4 days later, the government deported her to Guatemala. The first time, Mirsi was separated from one child. Now she had been separated from both. Ederson and Briseidi would go to Guatemala to be with her, but they had to leave their lives, their friends, and their education behind. all because the government had ignored Mirsi's legal status. And her deportation wasn't the only violation of the government's agreement with previously separated families.
7: Once someone has parole or is seeking parole, the government should not be detaining them or removing them.
2: Liga learned from the ACLU says that in the last year and a half, the second Trump administration has deported at least 16 people who were protected under the Misel lawsuit.
7: To see these families still suffering, still fearful that they're going to be re-separated, detained, or that they may ultimately not get to stay here in the country is really troubling.
2: In February 2026, a federal judge found the administration had violated the settlement and ordered it to return the wrongfully deported families at government expense.
7: The judge was very clear and said, these are people who have been traumatized, who are entitled to seek benefits, who cannot be re-separated. It would undo everything that has been worked for in this litigation. It cannot happen again.
2: The administration has appealed the judge's ruling. When we asked the Department of Homeland Security about cases like Mirsi's, a spokesperson said in an email that DHS complies with all court orders, even as, quote, activist judges seek to thwart our operations. They also added that parole status is just temporary and at the discretion of the government, and that they are still working on returning families to the United States. The ACLU says the government has returned 13 people so far. For Mirsi, Brizeidi, and Ederson, it was a long time coming. Back in West Palm Beach, the family is enjoying being together again, cooking, watching TV, even getting caught in a surprise Florida rainstorm. Mirsi accidentally steps on Morelba's sandals and rips them apart. She's barefoot. Things feel normal again.
8: Hola, señorita.
2: But later in the day, Mirsi hears from her lawyer. She wants some privacy, so she takes the call outside. The lawyer tells her that the family has only been admitted into the country for a few weeks. Mirsi had thought that she would have at least another year or so to stay in the U.S. That's what was left on her parole status and work permit. After the call, she breaks down.
8: For 3 semanas, nomás fue una falsa alarma o una falsa emoción.
2: It's too little time. It feels like all the build-up to coming back home, it was all just a false alarm. She doesn't want to be arrested or deported again.
8: No quiero pasar otra vez por lo mismo. Estaba emocionada, pero ahorita por la noticia, pues, todo se vino abajo.
2: She was so excited before, but with this news, it all comes crashing down. Mirsi decides not to tell the kids about it. She doesn't want them to worry.
8: Por el momento no les voy a decir nada. Solo yo nada más.
2: So, for now, she has to carry this all by herself.
0: That story was reported by Isabella Diaz. Additional reporting in Guatemala by Eduardo Sai. Our lead producer for this week's show is Sophia Polisa Carr. Cynthia Rodriguez edited the show. Cameron Smith helped with research. Melvis Acosta is our fact checker. Victoria Baranetsky is our general counsel. Our production manager is the great Zulema Cobb. Score and sound design by the dynamic duo, Jay Breezy, Mr. Jim Briggs, and Fernando, my man, Yo Aruda. They had help this week from Claire C. No Mullen and Cameron Smith. Taki Telenidis is our deputy executive producer. Our executive producer is Brett Myers. Our theme music is by Camarado, Lightning. 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We are a co-production of the Center for Investigative Reporting and PRX. I'm Al Ledson, and remember, there is always more to the story.
9: Hey, psst. That old RV that's been sitting in the backyard taking up space? It's hard to keep it running and you never use it. Sure, there are a lot of good...
10: Der Van de Graaff is my name, sharing some delights with you, including a Mozart violin sonata with Jascha Heifetz, violinist, in just a moment or two. First, we have this overture by Telemann, played by Tafel Musik, led by Jean Lemann.

1936 recording with Jascha Heifetz, violin, Emmanuel Bay, piano. Music by Mozart, his 25th violin sonata, the K378 in B-flat. Here's music which Sibelius wrote for a play, Kuolema.

him just a tiny bit of music written to accompany a 1903 play by Arvid Järnefelt called Kuolema, music there by Jean Sibelius. And the Lahti Symphony was conducted by Osmo Venske. We go to the Karelia region of Finland. We're going to listen to the Karelia Legend by Glazunov, Russian composer, in just a little bit. Right now we have the Karelia Overture by Sibelius. This was composed in 1893 to accompany a pageant depicting scenes from Karelian history. Now there's the famous Karelia Suite, but this is called the Karelia Overture by Sibelius. Finnish Radio Symphony, Jukka-Pekka Saarasta, conductor.

Whereas the Cadalia Suite is often heard, the Cadalia Overture, which we just heard, which was written for the same event, rarely heard. That's music by Sibelius, written for a pageant depicting scenes from history of the Karelia region of Finland. 1893 music by Sibelius. Finnish Radio Symphony Orchestra, conducted by Jukka-Pekka Saarasta. Another great composer was also inspired by Karelia, and his name is Alexander Glazunov, the Russian. This is one of his last works, 1916 music, and it is indeed inspired by Karelian folk fairy tales. It's called the Karelian Legend. And we listen now to the USSR Symphony Orchestra, conducted by Yevgeny Svetlanov.

one of the last compositions by Alexander Glazunov, the Karelian Legend. USSR Symphony was conducted there by Yevgeny Sviatlanov. This is by Ludwig Senfel. It's called Ich weiß nicht, I don't know.

0: Performance there by the Folger consort of some music by Ludwig Zenfelliner, the German composer. Ich weiß nicht. I don't know what he promised her that made her throw the bolt far more open than she had before. Hey, good Henricus, she wants to fix me good, is how the text translates there. The tenor was Mark Bleka.
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0: An overture to a Vivaldi opera, L'Olimpiade, with a group called Modo Antiquo.

Federico Maria Sardelli led the group called Modo Antiquo on period instruments, the overture to an opera by Vivaldi called L'Olimpiade. I invite your continued company. I appreciate you tuning in the first place. We have some music from the Italian Baroque right now, and we're going to listen to some Ravel and pieces in tribute to Ravel in just a little bit. But this right now is by a little-known, very late Baroque Italian composer named Pietro Nardini. He was a violinist who studied with the great Tartini. He lived a good part of his life in the area of Tuscany, Florence, etc. This is a G major violin concerto by Nardini, played by Giuliano Carmignola with the Venice Baroque Orchestra, conducted by Andrea Marcone.

Giuliano Carmignola played violin solo there with the Venice Baroque Orchestra, Andrea Marcone, the conductor. Music by Pietro Nardini, a G major violin concerto. Nardini was a very late Baroque composer. He was born 10 years before Haydn, 1722 all the way to 1793, so he even outlived Mozart, but still wrote in a more Baroque style. Focused his career in Germany and in Tuscany, Italy. This is by another Italian Baroque composer a bit earlier, Domenico Scarlatti, one of his many sonatas. John Browning plays it.

Little sonata by Domenico Scarlatti in D, played by John Browning. We have just ahead the Left Hand Piano Concerto by Maurice Ravel. We have a couple of pieces in homage to Ravel, first of all. In fact, that's the title of this piece right now by Rudolf Forst. This was written in 1941 and is very much in the style of Ravel. Elizabeth Richter plays harp.

Elizabeth Richter harp and Rudolf Forst's Homage to Ravel. Before we listen to the left-hand piano concerto of Ravel, here's another homage to him. This is by a Brazilian composer named Raimundo Penaforte. And this is from a piano trio written for the Eroica trio that performs it here. It's called an Eroica trio, but the second movement is simply called Maurice, which is Ravel's first name. And it is inspired by the slow movement in Ravel's piano trio. So here is Maurice by Penaforte with the Eroica trio.

was the group, the Eroica Trio, playing music from a piece called En Eroica Trio, which was written, of course, for them by the Brazilian Raimundo Penaforte. We heard the second movement, which is titled Maurice, referring to Maurice Ravel. It's inspired by the slow movement, sort of a blues movement from the piano trio by Ravel. And so having heard a couple of pieces in homage to him, let's hear some Ravel himself. This was commissioned by an Austrian pianist who commissioned a lot of music for piano left hand. That's because he lost his right arm in the First World War. And instead of just giving up his concertizing career, he commissioned the great composers of the day, including Prokofiev and Korngold and Benjamin Britten, others, to write works for piano left hand. So here is the left hand piano concerto by Maurice Ravel in D major. Yuja Wang is soloist here with the Zurich Tonhalle Orchestra under the direction of Lionel Bringuier.

The Piano Concerto for Piano Left Hand and Orchestra in D Major by Maurice Ravel. That recording from 2015 was with Yuja Wang Piano, the Zurich Tonhalle Orchestra, and the conductor was Lionel Branguier. Here again is Yuja Wang, now with Leonidas Kavakos violin. This is a transcription of, well, let's just say a very, very famous piece of music.

0: there again we had pianist Yuja Wang with violinist Leonidas Kavakos. John Linehan made that transcription. I think he made it originally for cello and piano, but it was of the very famous Vegan Lied, The Lullaby by Johannes Brahms.
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0: A piece of music for you by a South African composer named Kevin Volans, who was born in 1949. This is the Walking Song.

It's called The Walking Song by the South African composer Kevin Volans. The flutist was Marika Schneemann, and Menno van Delft played the harpsichord. Don't know who did the snapping there. Here's what I have for you musically, and I do certainly invite you to stay with me for it. We will be listening to music of Bach right now. And then we have a couple of pieces based on chorale melodies, hymn tunes, in other words. This is a performance by the Stuttgart Chamber Orchestra. Carl Münchinger is the conductor. We hear the Orchestral Suite No. 1 by Johann Sebastian Bach.

the Stuttgart Chamber Orchestra, under the direction of Carl Münchinger, performed there the first orchestral suite by Johann Sebastian Bach. This is a setting of a chorale melody by Bach now. It comes from his cantata number 16, Herr Gott, dich loben wir, Lord God, we praise thee. Gustav Leonhardt is the conductor.

Setting using the chorale melody, Herr Gott, dich loben wir, Lord God, we praise thee, from cantata number 16 by Bach, Gustav Leonhardt conducted. Great conductor Ernest Ansermé said about this next piece, it's a work of profound emotion and of serene beauty, almost supernatural. It's by the American composer George Templeton Strong, and it was written in 1929. It is a setting for strings of a chorale melody, a hymn tune by Hans Leo Hassler. Here's the Moscow Symphony, led by Adriano.

performance featuring the strings of the Moscow Symphony Orchestra. Adriano was the conductor. 1929 music by the American composer, who actually lived in Switzerland for most of his life, George Templeton Strong. Born in 1856, we heard his chorale on a theme of Hans Leo Hassler. Hans Leo Hassler did not actually write the theme, but the melody is Wenn ich einmal soll scheiden, when I at last come to part. Here's another American composer writing another piece based on a chorale melody. In this case, the chorale theme, which is a German Lutheran hymn tune, is Herr Gott, dich loben wir alle. Lord God, we all praise thee. The introduction and fantasy based on that chorale tune is by Norman Dello Gioia, and Deborah Torek now plays it.

Deborah Torek was the pianist, and the composer was the American Norman Dello Gioia. We heard his Introduction and Fantasy on a chorale tune. Let's continue here with American music, listening to this arrangement made by James Mattern, who's one of the performers here in the Chicago Brass Quintet, of some of the old American songs of Aaron Copland.

4 of the Old American Songs as set by Aaron Copland. We had The Simple Gifts, The Dodger, At the River, and finally Ching-a-ring Chaw. The transcriber was James Mattern, who was also a member of the ensemble performing there. That was the Chicago Brass Quintet. Let's take that last one again, Ching-a-ring Chaw, and hear it as Copland set it. This is Marilyn Horne with the English Chamber Orchestra and Carl Davis conducting.

0: There you have a better sense of the nonsensical lyrics there to Ching-a-ring-a-ring Chaw. And that's one of the old American songs as set by Aaron Copland. We heard a performance by Marilyn Horne, mezzo-soprano, and the English Chamber Orchestra conductor Carl Davis.
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0: I'm Peter Van de Graaff. I hope that Schubert's music sounds good to you right now. We have a couple of pieces of his to hear. Beginning with this choral work, the Nachtgesang im Walde, the Night Song in the Forest. Dietrich Knote is the conductor.

Berlin Radio Men's Chorus, and a few horns thrown in as well, with the Nachtgesang im Walde, the Night Song in the Forest, by Franz Schubert. There's a composer who is little known from the Italian Baroque named Leonardo Vinci, not Leonardo da Vinci, but his name brought to mind a work which is inspired by the painting Mona Lisa, which we're going to hear later on. So a music by Vinci and then from Mona Lisa. But first we have this by Schubert, his Adagio and Rondo in A for violin and orchestra. Pinchas Zukerman is soloist and conductor leading the St. Paul Chamber Orchestra.

Some music by Schubert, an adagio and rondo. A rondo is a piece that keeps coming around back to the beginning, an A section, contrasting B section, back to the A section, then a C section, then back to the A, etc. That was Pinchas Zukerman, violin and conductor, leading the St. Paul Chamber Orchestra. Here's the San Francisco String Quartet with an arrangement of a bit more Schubert.

There are more by Schubert, his musical moment played by the San Francisco Quartet. Before we listen to a suite from an opera, which is inspired by the painting Mona Lisa by Leonardo da Vinci, here is music by a composer with a very similar name, not Leonardo da Vinci, but Leonardo Vinci. He lived from around 1690 to 1734. This is a D major flute concerto. And we have John Solom playing the flutes, Igor Kipnis, and Arthur Fiacco accompany all in period instruments.

Performance on period instruments by John Solom, flute, Igor Kipnis, harpsichord, Arthur Fiacco, cello, and that is a little sonata in D by an Italian Baroque composer named Leonardo Vinci. Not Leonardo da Vinci, but that piece brought to mind a work by a German composer named Max von Schillings, lived from 1868 to 1933, and in 1915 in Stuttgart, his best-known work was produced. It's an opera called Mona Lisa, and it is a fanciful telling of the story behind that famous painting by Leonardo da Vinci. This is a suite, or really a symphonic poem almost, after Mona Lisa, very Wagnerian in size and sound. The Westphalian Symphony Orchestra, led by Siegfried Landau, suite from Mona Lisa by Max von Schillings.

Westphalian Symphony Orchestra, led by Siegfried Landau, played that orchestral suite from an opera inspired by Leonardo da Vinci's Mona Lisa by Max von Schillings. The opera's called Mona Lisa, and it premiered in 1915. It actually was performed at the Metropolitan Opera a few years later with the composer's wife in the title role. Big change now. This is Earl Wilde's Etude on Gershwin's Fascinating Rhythm.

0: Jenny Lynn was the pianist. That's an etude by Earl Wilde based on a very famous tune by George Gershwin from one of his musicals. It's called Fascinating Rhythm.
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0: Allow me to introduce myself to you. I'm Peter Van de Graaff, here as your host, choosing music for you. We have a couple of pieces by the American composer Charles Tomlinson Griffiths to hear. We're going to begin with a piano piece of his called De Profundis. Out of the depths have I cried unto thee. It's played by Denver Oldham.